0: with sticks and seeing if I got angrier than tall men. B, by asking short men how much they might enjoy conquering Europe. Or C, simply by asking a bunch of short men if they were compensating for something and they all said, no!
1: I'm going to go C.
0: You're going to go C? Your choice is C. They just asked them and they all yelled no. No, it was actually A.
1: No.
0: It was. What they did, and this is true, is they would wrap men of various heights on the knuckles with sticks. And they noted that shorter men would react with less anger than taller men.
2: Interesting.
0: Huh. Yeah. All right, you have two more chances. You get these right, you win. Here we go. It might surprise you who is a short king, or was, as in which of these examples? A, Neil Armstrong, the astronaut, who meant to say, that's one step for a small man. B, Joseph Stalin, who was so short, Harry Truman used to call him Lil Squirt. Or C, Dwayne The Rock Johnson, who originally wrestled under the nickname The Pebble.
1: Ooh. All right, it's not The Pebble. I know that. I'm hearing B. B sounds good.
0: Yes, it's B.
1: You guys gotta, like, give me some YMCA. It all sounds the same.
0: I'm just asking, though, did you rely on the audience at your swim meet? It's like, what stroke? What should I do?
3: Oh, fast?
0: Fast? Okay, everybody wants to go out.
1: A little bit. I'd be like,
0: yeah. Yeah, he's calling Little Squirt, you know. All right, last question. If you get this one right, you win. Alan Ladd, a star from the golden age of Hollywood, was only 5'6". And to make up for that, the producers of his movies would do what? A, dig holes for his taller co-stars to stand in. B, put 1-foot-high lifts into all his shoes. Or C, make sure that every other actor in the entire movie was 5'2" or shorter.
1: They're all saying A.
0: They're all saying A.
1: I feel like I'm like really using my phone a friend.
0: You are.
1: Okay, I'll go A.
0: It was A, yes.
1: A hole? The lifted shoes makes way more.
0: So if he was talking to, say, a taller woman, they would dig a hole and the woman would stand in the hole and appear shorter. And you're maybe saying, well, wait a minute. Great. Okay, a hole. What if the actor had to move during the shot? Easy answer. They'd dig a ditch. Bill, how did Lily King do in our quiz?
4: 6-time Olympic medalist wins the big one. 2 out of 3 on Wait, Wait, Don't Tell Me.
1: With a lot of help.
0: With a lot of help. That's all right. Lily King is a 6-time Olympic medalist and a legend of Hoosier athletics. Lily King, thank you so much for joining us on Wait, Wait, Don't Tell Me.
1: Thank you.
0: Lily King, everybody. When we come back, our panelists give the week's news the treatment it deserves, and the very meanest of the mean girls turns out to be kind of nice. That's when we come back with more of Wait, Wait, Don't Tell Me from NPR.
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0: 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From NPR and WBEZ Chicago, this is Wait, Wait, Don't Tell Me, the NPR News Quiz. I'm Alzo Slade, and here's your host at the Studebaker Theater in the Fine Arts Building in Chicago, Peter Sagal.
1: Thank you, Alzo. Thanks, everybody. So we have spent the hour relaxing on the beach, and by now we've got sand everywhere and a sunburn, and frankly, we're wondering what the whole point is.
0: I hate having an existential crisis when I'm surfing.
1: So every week we ask our panelists about the news, and every week that seems to be a surprise to them. Here's some fun we have with our panelists this year, including some questions that we have never broadcast before. Karen, couples will go to great lengths to ensure their weddings go smoothly, and this week we learned that some brides are going to the lengths of hiring a what?
2: Oh, a wedding planner?
1: Oh, they've got that.
2: An outfit, like a clothing designer?
1: Oh, sure, that's old hat. They all got that.
2: A dentist?
1: No, this is going the extra mile to make sure that you're not hexed on your wedding.
2: Oh, are they hiring, what, like a witch?
1: Yes, they're hiring witches.
2: Okay.
1: Wedding costs, soaring, weather, more unpredictable.
2: Wait, I have an important question.
1: Yes.
2: Aren't witches famously evil?
3: Wow, well, stereotype
2: match. Sorry. That was so racist of me.
1: Strike me if you've heard this before.
2: Yeah.
1: But she was a wicked witch. I am a good witch.
2: Ah, oh, yes.
1: There are two different kinds, right?
2: Yes, yes, yes. Witches, I've heard you say this before.
1: Don't tell anybody in what context, okay? That's between us. So anyway, people are like so worried that their incredibly expensive weddings are not going to go off well, they're hiring witches to make sure they will. Sure, witches are expensive. We know that. But you can haggle some of them down to your second-born child.
3: Okay, I've never felt so alone as a member of the LGBT community. You guys have never been to a lesbian wedding where it was like a woman with, you know, gray straw-like hair down to her waist doing a hand fasting ceremony and then chanting and smudging the space before and after?
0: No.
1: No, yeah.
0: No.
3: Well, I've never felt so alone, and now the straights are coming for our culture. It's unbelievable. Yeah.
4: I've been to a Fleetwood Mac concert, and I know the Stevie Nicks fan vibe. So, yes.
1: Many people are finding their witches on Etsy, right?
3: Oh, yeah.
1: That's right, Etsy. And you can find witches who will start you with their magical services around $10 a spell. It goes up from there. You have to watch out for the add-ons. Or the next thing you know, you're trading your voice to the sea witch for a 70-degree cloudless day.
3: Just throw in there, too, like there's a very entertaining witch named Lady Rhea. She's like a New York staple, and she's famous for candle spells. And I read this great interview with her where they said she was like chain smoking through the whole interview. And she was like, I've got spells for everything, you know, divorce, love, you know, rickets, blah, blah, blah. And then the interviewer was like, what about smoking? And she took a drag and said, that's the one thing we can't figure out.
1: Paul, experts have long said that if you want to avoid heart disease and live a long life, 150 minutes of exercise a week, a little more than 2 hours, is plenty. Well, a new study has said what?
5: It's not nearly enough.
1: That's exactly right.
5: Oh, damn it.
2: What?
5: Damn it.
1: I know. It's so frustrating.
5: We're going in the wrong direction.
1: This new research finds that if you really want to avoid dying early, you need not 150 minutes, but 560 minutes of exercise a week. That is about 9.5 hours. That is the amount of exercise that makes the people in your life say things like, you have a problem, and I'm leaving you.
5: You know, on the other hand, what kind of life is that?
3: Yeah.
5: I've been pogo sticking. I've been doing a series of daily videos counting down until November 3rd. And I don't know whatever made me do this, but in the beginning of it, and I try to give people something that they can do each day,
1: right.
5: You know, because hand-wringing isn't all that helpful. What you can do...
4: If you hand-wring for 9 hours a week, though.
5: Yeah, you'll stay alive for a really long time. Yeah. But something they can do to help save the democracy. But in the beginning, when I first started doing it, and I have no idea why I did this, but I said, in addition, I will add a pogo on each day until we take back the House and the Senate.
1: Right.
5: And
1: so it was one pogo jump in the first day, two in the second, three
5: yeah,
1: in the third.
5: I can tell you that I started 130 days ago.
6: Yeah. Is it an honor system thing, or do it's like 130 jumps that everyone sees you do?
5: Yeah.
6: Okay.
5: The editor speeds it up,
1: sure,
5: because it would be boring to watch the whole time. But I do them in real time. And I don't want to, if anybody here has ever watched, I hope I'm not wrecking it for you, telling you that it's sped up.
1: But really, seriously, 560 minutes, it's so much. The average American would have to increase their average weekly exercise to reach that goal by 560 minutes. So Roxanne, the Met Gala was this week, and a deep dive by your colleagues at the Washington Post looked into one of the event's enduring mysteries, how the celebrities in attendance do what?
7: I was studying the costumes. I actually looked at a lot of this. I'm going to say go to the bathroom.
1: You're exactly right, Roxanne. The question was...
7: Because there's so... Like, Heidi Klum was, like, encased in, this plastic thing. And I
1: believe she was, like, a Grecian bust of something.
7: Yeah, she was.
1: And they're all, like, wearing these insanely tight or sculpted things that they have to be sewn into or sculpted into. So, of course, the question is, how do they manage when nature calls? I mean, I'm sure Rihanna loves knowing that one of the nation's great newspapers looked at her and their first thought was, what's going on there bladder-wise? So it turns out, because the Post, you know, democracy dies in darkness, they looked into this and... turns out some celebrities, a lot of people, they just don't because they make sure not to drink before or during... So they don't have to, and that's good because it just so happens this year's Met Gala theme was desiccated corpse. And some celebs have a trap door built into their elaborate costumes to make it all easier. You can do that. Just don't get spotted by the paparazzi.
8: There must be haute couture catheters.
1: Oh, God. Let's see. Let's see. Well, my gown is by Armani. And my colostomy bag is by...
8: Dolce & Gabbana.
1: If you'd like to play on air, call or leave a message at 1-888-WAIT-WAIT. That's 1-888-924-8924. You can see us most weeks right here at the Studebaker Theater in downtown Chicago. You can also catch us on the road. We'll be in Huber Heights, Ohio, just outside of Dayton, on September 3rd. Our comedy Grab Bag stand-up show is back. It's Wednesday, September 9th at the Den Theater here in Chicago, hosted by none other than Alzo Slade, with comedy from our panelists, special guests, and even, well, me. For tickets and information to all our live events, go to nprpresents.org. Finally, last year, we talked to Renee Rapp, a singer, songwriter, and actor most well-known for playing the meanest girl herself, Regina, in the musical Mean Girls on stage and film.
0: Peter asked her about her childhood love of the theater, but it turns out it wasn't originally her jam.
9: I wasn't really into theater immediately. I was just always a huge fan of pop stars and a huge fan of singers and musicians. And then I was just so, I think, annoying to be around for my family that they were like, well, you would do well in the theater.
1: Really?
9: And they were right.
1: Yes.
9: So,
1: and also,
9: yes,
1: you'll have rehearsal late into the evening, so we won't see you.
9: Exactly.
1: Yes.
9: Yeah, so I can't be around for too long, which was nice. But I missed a lot because I was in theater. I missed the death of my first pet. I missed the death of my hamster. My mom had to brave that on her own because I was in a thrilling production of Annie.
10: Did the sun come up the next day, Renee? Just asking.
9: The sun absolutely came out tomorrow,
1: it
9: and
1: did.
9: I took myself back to that damn tin bucket and did a hard knock life life 10 times better in lieu of my hamster's death.
1: Aww. Wow. Yeah. I love that even at 10, you were able to take that tragedy of the loss of your hamster and transform it into art.
9: Absolutely. I was like, how can I make this about myself? So,
1: your first album, Snow Angels, came out a few years ago. Massive hit. Your new album out this summer is called Bite Me. And it has songs, these are just the titles that you wrote the lyrics to, Mad, Leave Me Alone, Why Is She Still Here, I Can't Have You Around Me Anymore, and I Think I Like You Better When You're Gone. So, Renee, we just met, but is everything okay?
9: No.
1: No.
9: No. At the time, no, not at all. I was just at such a point in my life where everyone was just so annoying to be around. And I was so fed up with myself. I was fed up with my, like, work life. I was like, I don't have fun anymore. And I wanted to write an album that was like, I want everyone to get and stay the hell away from me. And I kind of did exactly that. Like, it is thematically the title.
1: Okay. Yeah. It's an amazing record, and the songs are stunning and fun and crazy and great, and I recommend it to everybody. I want to ask you one more thing. You were on Stephen Colbert recently, and you talked about, I was deeply surprised because I thought I knew you from your work, about your massive crush on Mark Cuban.
9: I know. I understand that this doesn't really seem like my thing.
1: No.
9: You know, it's a boy.
1: For one thing.
9: I have like a very specific brand of like that age of like white boy that like really does it for me for some reason. Like there's like a thing there that they do that I'm super into. Like it's kind of like he to me is the equivalent to like Jason Sudeikis on Ted Lasso. And then there's this other guy who also is kind of in that. I'm forgetting his name off the top of my head, but he plays like the evil brother in Game of Thrones. He's Cersei Lannister. You know the incest? He's the boy.
1: Oh,
9: in the
1: that
9: incest.
1: Guy. Yeah, okay. I know who you mean. Nicholas Coster-Waldau, that guy.
9: Love. And there's so few middle-aged men that I like.
11: Sure. I don't mean to be presumptuous here, but like these are all middle-aged men with full heads of hair wearing like dark suits. If you squint, those are just butch lesbians.
9: Butch lesbians with jobs, girl. That's what I like. That's what I like.
1: Well, it is an absolute joy to talk to you, Renee. And we have, in fact, asked you here to play a game we're calling
12: Bite Me, Edward Cullen. Please,
9: love.
12: Bite me.
1: So your new album, as we have mentioned, your new album is called Bite Me, which of course immediately reminded us of the Twilight vampire saga.
9: Yeah.
1: Answer three questions about those moody, damp vampires.
9: Oh, God.
1: No, and you will win a prize for one of our listeners, the voice of anyone from our show they might choose for their voicemail. Bill, who was Renee Rapp playing for?
12: Jack Owens of Denver, Colorado.
1: Okay.
9: Okay.
1: I just have to ask before we get started, I think you're in the right demographic for it. Were you a fan of the Twilight saga at any time?
9: I loved Twilight as a kid. Rob Pattinson also goes in that category, by the way.
10: I
9: loved Twilight as a kid. I cannot tell you the last time I watched Twilight, though.
1: All right.
9: So, yeah.
1: Here's your first question, Renee. Twilight takes place, the books and eventually the movie, in the very real town of Forks, Washington, which has been a tourist destination ever since the first book, Twilight, was published. Author Stephanie Meyer knew the book had to be set in Forks, Washington. Why? A, she was paid to do so by the Forks, Washington Chamber of Commerce and Tourist Bureau. B, she Googled rainiest place in the U.S., and it was what came up. Or C, her plan was to set the sequel book in Spoons, Washington, then Knives, and finally, Sporks.
9: I love a spork, but I think that, like B, that feels like something a writer would do.
1: It is something that writer, in fact, did. Because...
9: I'm up, yes.
1: She's
9: okay.
1: Writing about vampires. Vampires don't like sunlight, so why wouldn't they live in the rainiest, cloudiest place they could find? Here is your next question. In addition to the town of Forks, the Twilight books made an unexpected star out of somebody else. Who was it? A, the book's editor, whose note, "Why not just make mummies sexy?" was accidentally published in the first edition. B, a man whose real name was Edward Cullen, who was cast in a reality dating show called Searching for My Bella Swan. Or C, the hand model holding an apple on the cover of the books, who spun her fame into an apple-scented hand lotion brand called Hands of Twilight.
9: The third one sounds ridiculous. Like the hand thing,
1: yeah.
9: But that's so prominent on the cover.
1: Yes.
9: And a good hand goes a long way.
1: It's true.
9: So maybe the third one?
1: You're right again, Renee. That's what happened. We all remember
9: so
1: that the
9: good.
1: Cover of the books has hands holding an apple of various kinds. And sure, that woman went on to have a sort of semi-famous career. Although, in a New York Magazine profile, it said of her, quote, "She doesn't understand why she's not more famous."
9: Of course, that is something only a hand model would say.
1: You're right. All right, you're doing really well, Renee. We have one more question for you. The first screenplay for the movie adaptation of the first book, Twilight, was thrown out and replaced with a version that was much closer to the book. That's what got made. That's a bit of a shame because the abandoned screenplay included which of these scenes? A, Bella revealing her father was Frankenstein's monster. B, Bella riding a jet ski being chased by the FBI. Or C, a climactic scene as the vampires attack the Red Cross's largest blood bank.
9: Oh, my God. Okay, once again, I see it all, even the jet ski.
1: Sure.
9: I'm kind of liking that. I'm liking that, because I'm not sure that I know enough about Blue Cross Blue Shield. So let's go with the jet ski.
1: You're right again, Renee.
9: Yeah.
1: That was very good.
9: So
1: in that original big chase scenes, lots of action. In that script, Bella also blows away vampires with a shotgun for some reason. It turns out that the studio was told, or they had the idea, let's make this more appealing to boys. Anyway.
9: Love.
1: Love it. Bill, how did Renee Rapp do in our quiz?
12: I can't believe it, but she got them all right. What a winner.
1: You're amazing. Renee Rapp's fabulous new album is Bite Me. She's on tour supporting it this fall. See her if you can. Renee Rapp, thank you so much for joining us. And wait, don't tell me. What a pleasure to talk to you. Bye-bye. Take care.
9: Thank you, guys.
12: Thanks.
9: Bye.
1: Thank you. That's it for our We're Going to Get Away From It All, Even If It Tries to Hunt Us Down edition. 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Philip Godica writes our limericks. BJ Lederman composed our theme. Our program is produced by Jennifer Mills, Miles Dornbos, and Lillian King. Special thanks to Peter Gwynn for getting that spot on our backs. Our vibes curator is Emma Choi. Technical direction is from Lorna White. Our CFO is Colin Miller. Our ops manager is Jasira Vardak. Our production manager is Robert Newhouse. Our senior producer is Ian Chillock. And the executive producer of Wait, Don't Tell Me is Michael Danforth. Thanks to everybody you heard on their show this week, all our panelists, Alzo Slade, and of course, Bill Curtis. And thanks to all of you for listening. I'm Peter Sagal. We'll see you next week. This is NPR.
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17: From WHYY in Philadelphia, this is The Pulse. I'm Mike and Scott. When Erica Gerard wanted to stop taking antidepressants after being on them for more than 2 decades, she knew it would be difficult, but she had no idea just how difficult.
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20: Live from NPR News in Washington, I'm Dan Ronan. The National Hurricane Center says Lala is now a Category 1 hurricane as it moves westerly towards the Big Island of Hawaii. The storm has maximum sustained winds of 75 miles per hour. It could reach the island's southern end Saturday, bringing between 8 to 25 inches of rain. Bill Dorman with Hawaii Public Radio says the heavy rain could be devastating.
21: Landslide, mudslides, as well rock falls, those are all part of it. Saturation of ground is another concern. Flooding, flash flooding, storm surges near the coast. So there are many layers to this and many layers of concern for the people of Hawaii. And again, Hawaii Island is the main focus of this.
20: Hawaii's governor has already declared a state of emergency. A year ago, the Trump administration opened the largest detention camp in the country at Fort Bliss, Texas. The calls to close the tent facility have grown only louder amid allegations of inhumane conditions. 3 people in custody have died. Angela Kuchergo with member station KTEP in El Paso reports.
22: Civil rights and immigrant advocates gathered to mark the one-year anniversary of the camp, which opened on August 17th of last year. They read testimony from detainees detailing unsanitary conditions, meager undercooked meals, and dangerous medical neglect. Attorney Charlotte Weiss with the Texas Civil Rights Project visits the camp. She read testimony from a 48-year-old man detained at the camp who needed multiple medications for diabetes.
23: I was only given insulin once per day by the medical staff, and my daily doses were often late or missed altogether.
22: Immigration and Customs Enforcement has said detainees get proper care, but a Government Accountability Office report released in June found the camp failed to meet basic health and safety standards. For NPR News, I'm Angela Kocherga in El Paso.
20: The CDC says there's another summer surge of COVID underway in the United States. NPR's Rob Stein has more.
24: COVID cases are increasing again nationwide, with the most activity in the South and West, but also inching up in the Northeast and Midwest. The good news is that the levels of virus are still very low, and so far, this year's wave seems to be continuing the trend of getting milder each summer, sending fewer people to the hospital and causing fewer deaths. But the virus is expected to continue increasing for weeks, so health experts are advising people to consider masking up if they're in crowded places like airports and to get one of the updated vaccines when they become available in the fall. Rob Stein, NPR News.
20: AAA says the price of gasoline increased a nickel last week. This is NPR. Authorities in Australia are racing to vaccinate its little penguins against the deadly H5 bird flu virus as it recorded its first penguin fatality. Conservationists are concerned what will happen and what it could mean for the world's biggest little penguin colony and other native birds. Rachel Bongiorno reports.
25: Every evening, hundreds of tourists quietly gather on the shores of Phillip Island, about 2 hours' drive from Melbourne, hoping to catch a glimpse of these adorable birds as they waddle their way up the sand to their burrows.
26: Please
25: But living in such close quarters is what makes penguins at higher risk. Although only 5,000 out of around 40,000 penguins will begin their vaccinations on Monday, the state's chief veterinary officer, Graham Cook, says it's still ambitious.
2: This is the largest vaccination project in wildlife that has ever been undertaken.
25: Just over 200 birds have tested positive for the virus since it first arrived in June. For NPR News, I'm Rachel Buongiorno in Melbourne.
20: Democrats have picked South Carolina to lead their presidential primary calendar, with party officials selecting January the 22nd, 2028 as the first primary. Nevada will follow up on February the 1st. New Hampshire moves back to February the 8th. Republicans have not announced their primary schedule yet. An estimated 170,000 Canadians have signed a petition urging the House of Commons to expel the U.S. Ambassador to Canada, Pete Hoekstra, from that country. The petition far exceeds the 500 signatures required to bring the measure before the Canadian legislature. This is NPR.
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29: This is The Pulse, stories about the people and places at the heart of health and science. I'm Mike and Scott. School came easy to Erica Girard, at least the academic part.
30: But at the same time, I carried around a lot of sadness and loneliness. And because of that, friendships felt hard. I was a person who always really struggled to pretend. I wanted to be real. I wanted to talk about things that actually mattered. And that doesn't always make you popular at parties.
29: When she got to college in the late 90s, it seemed like there was always a giant weight on her shoulders. She felt socially isolated, different from her peers.
30: Everyone else knew how to be in the world and I didn't.
29: Then a book made a huge impression on her.
30: I had just finished reading the book Prozac Nation. Do you remember that book when it came out?
29: Yes.
30: It was a big hit, and it was the first time that something made sense to me.
29: Erica could relate to this memoir by Elizabeth Wurtzel and the author's experience with depression, so she decided to go see her doctor. During her appointment, Erica told her primary care physician that she was feeling sad, lonely, and depressed.
30: And she just asked me one question that it almost seemed like it was something she was asking to check a box. And she said, "Do you feel like there's light at the end of the tunnel?" And I almost started laughing. I didn't really know how to answer that. But I just said, you know, no, I guess not really. And that must have been the answer that caused her to write the prescription, because that's when she, you know, started me on Prozac at the time.
29: Just medication, no therapy. But taking the Prozac helped. Erica could function better and the weight felt less heavy. But the side effects were a lot. For one, she was so tired.
30: Exhausted. I mean, just constantly exhausted. Almost like a night shift worker during the day.
29: She also felt emotionally numb. Before, she thought she was lonely, but now it seemed like she wasn't fully part of her own life.
30: I felt like I was living my life behind a screen, almost like looking through a screen door. I just didn't feel like I was in the world. I felt like I was looking at the world from behind this screen.
29: Still, she kept taking the medication. She was convinced she needed it, and her doctors said the same thing.
30: You know, I was like a diabetic needed their insulin. That's what I was told.
29: Did you stay on Prozac or did you switch medications?
30: Oh, man, Mike and I tried so many different medications. I was on Lexapro. I was on Zoloft. I tried Wellbutrin. I just kept switching in hopes that I might find something that would be the magic pill that would have the least amount of side effects and be the most effective. And I believed that there had to be something, right? One of them had to be the solution.
29: Millions of Americans take antidepressants, but they don't always find the relief they are looking for. Instead, they are navigating trade-offs between serious side effects and benefits. And some of them want to stop taking the medication, but they are not sure how. On this episode, antidepressants and what to do when it's time to quit. Let's hear more from Erica Gerard. Years after she first got her prescription for antidepressants, she also started talk therapy, which she said was very helpful. Given the frustrating side effects she was experiencing from her medication, Erica was wondering if she could come off them. She tried a couple of times, but her symptoms would return, and she was told she should go back on. Then she got divorced at age 45, and she felt like this was a chance for a fresh start, and she wanted this new chapter to be written without medication. So she decided to try again. The journey turned out to be far rockier than she had expected. Here's Erica.
30: The first thing that I noticed after I started tapering off of my antidepressants was the crying.
18: Oh my God, I am a wreck today.
30: There was so much crying, like an embarrassing amount.
18: I just feel so defeated.
30: In the beginning, I couldn't really identify what was making me cry. Like, there was no particular reason. But the tears, they just kept coming.
18: I don't even know what is going on with my body or my mind. Is this withdrawal? Oh, it is just so painful to be in my brain.
30: Was this the real me? Was I a frequent crier and just never knew it? Or were these my original symptoms coming back?
0: You're functioning, you're doing fine.
30: This is my therapist, Katie, and we're talking over Zoom.
0: You know, you're getting these crying spells, but that's maybe just a part of like almost a detox.
18: Right.
30: She was the first person I told about my desire to taper off my medication. I felt like I needed her permission, I guess because she had seen me at my worst. And if I'm being honest, well, because I was a bit scared. I was just barely on the other side of a painful divorce. Was this really the best time to rock the boat? When I started taking antidepressants as a teenager, I was told that they'd resolve a chemical imbalance in my brain, and that made sense to me. I later learned that the theory about a chemical imbalance being the root of depression was never actually proven. And the thing is I never really asked questions, and nobody ever talked to me about getting off of the meds, that I might not need them someday, and that the numbness, fogginess, and flatness that I thought were part of my personality might just be side effects. I started to do some research on the long-term effects of taking antidepressants.
1: When people start one of these medications, right? So when people start an SRI, one of these serotonin reuptake inhibitors, these medicines, they do constrict your emotions. They can make people quite flat.
30: Georgia Eade is a psychiatrist who specializes in the emerging field of metabolic psychiatry, which is using nutrition and metabolic health to help treat mental illness.
1: I can't tell you how many times people have told me, you know, they started one of these medications, they go to a funeral, they can't cry, they don't feel anything. They intellectually feel sad, but they are physically incapable of crying. Sometimes this is a sign that the dose is too high or that they're very sensitive to the medication, but more often than not, it's the medicine, quote unquote, working, right? The medicine is working to suppress normal range of emotion. And that may be useful short term, but it's not useful long term because we need our emotions. Our emotions are information.
30: I wanted that information. I wanted to feel my emotions again, all of them. And then, as I reduced my dose, they came flooding back. But something else happened that I never expected. I started going through withdrawal.
18: This is just, it's just rough. It's so uncomfortable. This is so uncomfortable. I don't know if I can stand it.
30: I cut the pills like my doctor told me, but the withdrawal symptoms were brutal. In addition to the crying, there was severe insomnia, a racing heart, and constant dizziness. I could barely work. I could barely leave the house. Was this normal? Was anyone else going through this? I went online trying to find someone, thinking I might find, a handful of people. I found thousands, tens of thousands, and everyone was asking the same question. Why didn't anyone tell us that it would be this bad? These are some of the real-life posts from one withdrawal support group.
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30: This kept popping up. It's a book called The Maudsley Deprescribing Guidelines, named after a famous psychiatric hospital in London. Many in the community consider it the Bible for how to safely taper off of psychiatric drugs like SSRIs and others. I tracked down its lead author, psychiatrist Dr. Mark Horowitz. He's one of the few clinicians who has spent years studying psychiatric drug withdrawal. Why was it so important to you to write those guidelines?
14: I mean, I wrote them for one reason, which was to prevent other people going through the hell that I went through coming off these drugs. So I was on Lexapro, escitalopram for 20 years. When I first tried to come off it, I almost died from it. You know, I developed panic attacks, agitation, what I now see as akathisia, this sort of agitation and restlessness, you know, that made me think I cannot continue. I can't endure these symptoms. You know, it was the first time in my life I thought I really cannot continue. And I was forced back on the drugs.
30: One in six Americans are currently taking a prescribed antidepressant, but most of the research on them only lasted for about 8 weeks, which tells you nothing about the impact they might have on someone who's taken them for a couple of decades.
14: To me, it's a bit equivalent to a car company doing a safety test by crashing its car against a wall at 5 miles an hour and saying it's safe on impact and ignoring the fact that people are driving around on the highways at 60 miles an hour.
30: In guidelines published by the American Psychiatric Association that came out in 2010, it was advised that patients should generally be tapered over several weeks, but there was no direction for people who had been on antidepressants for years or who experienced withdrawal.
14: So it's been very confusing, I think, for clinicians. You know, the guidelines for years have said you can stop these drugs in a few weeks on the premise that withdrawal effects are mild and brief. And so a lot of doctors will say to somebody, you're on 50 milligrams of Zoloft, just halve it for a couple of weeks to 25 milligrams and then stop it. What's called linear tapering.
30: What Mark Horowitz found is that if you reduce a lot more slowly by a percentage of the dose, what's called hyperbolic tapering, you can greatly reduce the risk of withdrawal effects. But most doctors in the U.S. are not taught about this approach.
14: And that leads to doctors taking patients off their medications much too quickly, interpreting any deterioration in symptoms as relapse, and then telling people that they they therefore must need to be on these drugs. And that leads to a lot of unnecessary long-term use of these medications.
30: That was my story exactly. I tried many times to come off the drugs over the years, but I went too fast. And then I deteriorate, and my doctors would say, well, you clearly need them, best to go back on. And for the first time, I realized I hadn't been relapsing. And that completely changed the way that I thought about myself. I wasn't failing all of those years. I was just in withdrawal. And briefly, what is your recommendation when it comes to reducing dosage and how to taper safely?
14: I'll give you the 90-second elevator summary. A good rule of thumb is that many people can tolerate going down by about 10% of their most recent dose each month. So if you're at 200 milligrams of a drug, most people can handle going down at about 20 milligrams a month.
30: But then, Mark says, and this is crucial, when you get down to 20 milligrams and below, things change and you have to go even slower.
14: Small doses have bigger effects than people realize. And so when people get down to the last few milligrams of a drug, they find it much harder to reduce it at higher doses. When you get down to 20 milligrams per day, most people can reduce by about 2 milligrams of their dose per month.
30: That's 2 milligrams per month, maybe even less. I do 1 milligram per month. That's all my system can handle. But here's the important thing that no one told me. You can't taper in such small increments with your normal tablets. I tried cutting them, and then I tried shaving them. In between the crumbs and the piles of powder, my kitchen started to look like an episode of Breaking Bad. Instead, Mark suggests using a liquid version of the drug, if it's available, or using a compounding pharmacy.
14: And I think what people find surprising is people who couldn't get off the drugs by this kind of halving a tablet and halving it again can get off the drugs if they do it more gradually, step by step.
30: Mark used this slow hyperbolic tapering method to get off of his own antidepressants successfully. It took him years rather than weeks, but he's been off them for 18 months now. He told me that he's recovered from many of the side effects that he'd experienced, including problems with memory and concentration. I kept thinking about that word, recovered. Because for a long time, I believed that it just wasn't possible for someone like me. Psychiatrist Georgia Eads says that in the context of mental health, recovery is not just the absence of symptoms.
1: Recovery means recovering your full emotional, your emotional health. And so your full range of emotions, your ability to experience joy, to experience pain without it paralyzing you, to experience fear and anxiety without it paralyzing you, and to be able to function and accomplish the things you want to accomplish. You know, we need our emotions to feel human and alive and to understand, you know, the complexity of what's going on around us, to be moved by a piece of music, you know, or to connect with somebody else emotionally. So much of that has to do with shared feelings. And so all of the richness of life is blunted. And then when you reduce the dose of the medication, some of those, the richness of your emotions will return.
30: It took a long time. But one day, on an ordinary subway ride, I cried. Only this time, I knew why.
2: I'm on the train in Brooklyn going to my work meeting in the city. And I'm on the R train. The last stop is Forest Hills, which is where I used to go visit my grandma when she was alive. And I just miss her. And I miss taking the train to go see her. And the thing is I couldn't even cry about it before. Like, I'm having all of this emotion bubble up. And I think it feels like grief. And I never could feel this before. And it's hard and it hurts.
18: but it also feels good because it's appropriate to cry when you miss someone. It's deeply human, and that's what I want. I want to feel deeply human again.
30: All right, I think you've heard quite enough of me crying. So here's what's happening. 2 years later, I'm so close to being done. I'm so close. Still tapering off the very last bit of my medication in small, slow increments. But things are as good as they've ever been in my life. I'm happy. I'm healthy. I even fell in love. And I'm really proud of myself. It's nice to be excited about life again and truly feel it.
29: That story was reported by Erica Gerard. We're talking about antidepressants and what to do when you want to stop taking the medication.
11: I take people off medicine that come to me for consultations as much as I put them on medicine.
29: That's psychiatrist Jonathan Slater.
11: Because these medicines sometimes get layered on over the years and, you know, you're not sure what's doing what and why this was prescribed and that was prescribed.
29: He says taking patients off medications or deprescribing is something that many physicians are asked to do, but there's very little guidance.
11: Actually, no one is trained to deprescribe the medicines. And deprescribing antidepressants in America is understudied, it's undertaught, and it's under-reimbursed.
29: The majority of antidepressants are not prescribed by psychiatrists, but rather by primary care physicians or other providers.
11: I think it puts the family practitioners, as well as the rest of us, in a really compromised situation because there's no data or training about how to stop the medicines once you start them.
29: A new initiative announced by Health Secretary Robert F. Kennedy Jr. has put the topic into the spotlight. Kennedy has long argued that psychiatric medications are overprescribed and that their serious side effects harm people. One of the points on the agenda is to develop national guidelines for discontinuing these medications. Jonathan says that developing protocols will require a lot of research.
11: The pharmaceutical companies spent 40 years, you know, proving that the medicines work, but there really have not been any studies showing how to get people off of them. And part of that is the FDA, you know, hasn't required that, which many people might feel, including myself, believe that they should require that to do studies about how to get people off antidepressants.
29: Jonathan says this will not be a one-size-fits-all approach.
11: It's as much about the relationship between the doctor and the patient and the ability to monitor the process during which time the person is, you know, lowering their medicine to see how they're feeling and to really individualize it to each person.
29: And what would it take to really study this process, and who would fund such a study other than the federal government? Because really, what's the incentive for somebody who has a financial interest in antidepressants or anything like that? A study like that might not be very appealing to them.
11: Well, but the FDA could require it, right? So, and if the FDA required it, the pharmaceutical companies would have to do it. So I think it's something that has to be a top-down solution that is required, you know, by federal agencies that directs that the pharmaceutical companies that they have to study it, that if they're going to approve a drug and prove that it works, they have to also study how to get someone off of it.
29: Do you get a sense that a lot of people try to do this on their own because they can't find the support and they don't even know where to turn?
11: It's a really good question. I mean, I think a lot of patients get prescribed a medication and they're not necessarily given enough information about how long they should be on the medicine or how they should stop the medicine if they want to stop the medicine. And a lot of them don't have access to the doctor who necessarily in a timely way who prescribed the medicine, or they don't feel comfortable discussing wanting to go off the medication. So I think it's a problem that's kind of, it's on us. You know, it's not the patient's problem. I think that we need to be the ones to find a way to make it easy for our patients to contact us or to contact someone if they want to stop medication. And I think you're probably right. I think patients tend to, you know, do it on their own when they don't feel they have that kind of access.
29: Now, with RFK Jr. bringing this topic to the forefront, people are talking about it. What are some things that worry you about that conversation, some negative effects that could come out of this? And on the other hand, what are some potential positives that could happen as a result?
11: The big problem in the United States is access to mental health care, and a large number of people can't get mental health care. And focusing just on getting people off antidepressants and how many people are on antidepressants, while it's an important thing to understand and study and like as we're speaking, a really important thing that we need to address, if antidepressants are stigmatized and the focus becomes, well, let's, you know, just litigate, or, you know, in other words, the federal government's going to make a blanket statement that we need to get people off antidepressants, you know, because somehow they're dangerous or they're bad for you. It's going to scare a lot of people away from getting health care in mental health, both either therapy or medicine. And the fact of the matter is that for moderate to severe depression, these medicines do make a difference and reduce suicide rates. You know, depression itself increases the risk of suicide by about tenfold. So if you start scaring people away from mental health treatment because you're demonizing medicine, you could make people less likely to seek mental health care. So I guess that's the concern. On the positive side, sure, as we're saying, we need to fund a kind of population of people, you know, who can monitor people when they're coming off medicines, and some people are on medicines for too long. And I think those are positive things that have come out of Kennedy's initiative. But the scaring away people from mental health care when most of them already who need it aren't necessarily getting it, that's really the concern.
29: Jonathan Slater is a clinical professor of psychiatry at the Columbia University Irving Medical Center in New York. Coming up, finding the right antidepressant is a serious challenge for a lot of people.
3: You would always be so hopeful that it would be the one.
29: Now, there is a tool that could better match patients and medications.
15: Identifying the right treatment for the right individual at the right time.
29: That's next on The Pulse.
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29: This is The Pulse. I'm Mike and Scott. We're talking about antidepressants. People who take these medications have lots of options to choose from. You've probably seen the commercials.
22: Do you feel alone?
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0: One option he may consider is adding Abilify.
4: Seroquel XR, when added to an antidepressant, Spravato works differently.
5: Rexulti, when added to an antidepressant, significantly reduced depression.
29: Still, it can be a major challenge to find the right medication. Research shows that almost a third of patients stop taking antidepressants within the first month, and about half give up within 3 months because either they're just not getting relief or the side effects are too severe to tolerate. Why is it so hard to find the right fit? And what could make it easier? Pulse reporter Liz Tung looked into a new tool that could change the landscape of prescribing.
6: For Henry Winchester, the depression started when he was in college. He tried various coping mechanisms over the years, both healthy, like therapy, and unhealthy, like self-medicating with alcohol. Nothing really worked, so Henry just muddled through as best he could. Until finally, in his late 30s, he decided to give antidepressants a shot. It was a big step for him. By that time, he'd been dealing with depression and anxiety for almost 20 years, and he was hopeful that maybe this would finally be the thing to make a difference. But, he told me, it ended up being far more complicated than he'd expected.
7: And do you remember, can you just list off the names of the antidepressants that you tried?

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1: Escitalopram?
2: Yeah, that was it. Yeah, that was another one, definitely.
1: The reason he tried so many different medications was that with each one, he experienced debilitating side effects. The side effects were so bad that they completely eclipsed whatever benefit the drugs were able to offer. So Henry would go back to his doctor and try a new one.
2: It was frustrating. It was like you would always be so hopeful that it would be the one, you know, and it would be the thing that would sort it out and, like, you know, make you feel better.
1: And this wasn't a quick process either. Most antidepressants require a trial period of 4 to 8 weeks to reach their full therapeutic effect, which meant with each new medication, Henry was spending a long time feeling sick. Were there any moments when you just thought about giving up on treatment altogether because of that frustration?
2: Oh, yeah. I mean, there were a lot of times where I figured maybe antidepressants just aren't for me. I don't know if this is worth it.
1: This is a common experience for patients with depression, not just the debilitating side effects, but a lot of patients don't get any relief from their depression symptoms at all.
3: The chances are about 50% that the patient will benefit.
1: This is Michael Face. He's a professor of psychiatry at the University of Pennsylvania's Perelman School of Medicine and a leading expert on depression and depression treatments. And he says, according to studies in which patients get the correct diagnosis and take their medication the way they're supposed to for 4 to 8 weeks, only about half get better. And it's been like that the entire span of Michael's career.
3: The answer has not changed over 40-some years of doing this.
1: He says studies show that the chances of success decline with each new medication a patient tries, likely because, as Michael puts it, the easy to treat are the easiest to treat, leaving behind those who aren't so easy to treat.
3: Between the first course of treatment, the second, the chances of success dropped from about 50 down to 40. And with the second to the third, it dropped down into about 30. And from the third to the fourth, it dropped down into the teens.
1: And with each failure, more and more patients tend to give up. So how do clinicians choose from the 30 plus different antidepressants that are available? They weigh things like a patient's medical history and side effects, plus what kinds of symptoms a given drug is better at targeting. For instance, some people with depression have trouble sleeping. Others sleep too much. Some have a lot of anxiety. Others don't. It also depends on the patient's insurance and which drugs they cover. Michael says with each new medication someone tries, the prescriber hopefully learns a bit more about what works for them and what doesn't. But researchers are working on finding a better way to match patients with antidepressants that work for them.
4: We want to bridge the gap with clinical care and moving from a one-size-fits-all approach or trial and error to something more precision psychiatry, which is identifying the right treatment for the right individual at the right time.
1: This is Andrea Cipriani. He's a psychiatrist and researcher at the University of Oxford who knows all too well how haphazard the process of finding the right antidepressant can be. He remembers back when he was doing his residency in Italy, asking his senior colleagues how they chose which medication to prescribe.
4: They used to say, just prescribe the latest on the market because they're pushed by pharmaceutical companies. They are supposed to have fewer adverse events. They're all created equals. Just do it.
1: Not exactly an evidence-based approach to what's supposed to be a science.
4: If you look at medicine in general, psychiatry is lagging behind. Clinicians tend to get familiar with one or two medications, and they tend to keep prescribing them irrespectively of the individual characteristics. So all my research now is trying to destroy this wrong assumption that antidepressants are all created equal.
1: Andrea has already done a lot to prove that point. He's one of the leading researchers on antidepressants. And in 2018, he published a landmark study on their effectiveness. It compared 21 antidepressants using data

0: from more than 500 randomized trials involving over 116,000 participants. The bigger question the study addressed was whether these medications are better than placebo. It found that yes, they are. But the study also proved that there are indeed differences between medications.
1: That's the first time we clearly demonstrated that antidepressants are different in terms of efficacy and tolerability.
0: What the study didn't show, though, is which drugs work best for specific people. And that became Andrea's next research question. To find an answer, he knew he would need more granular data, data that would show how different drugs affect patients on an individual level. So he started contacting pharmaceutical companies to ask for individual patient data, which he did eventually manage to get.
1: For about 40,000 people, which is still the largest database at the individual patient level in the world for antidepressants.
0: And then came Andrea's big innovation, a tool that uses machine learning to help match patients with the right medication. It's called Petrushka, which stands for Personalizing Antidepressant Treatment for Unipolar Depression, Combining Individual Choices, Risks, and Big Data. It also happens to be the name of a ballet by Stravinsky, whose innovative score, Andrea says, helped transform 20th century classical music, which is exactly what Andrea hopes to do for psychiatry. It uses three main pillars, as Andrea calls them, to make a match.
1: One is the individual patient level data from randomized controlled trials,
0: which includes 40 predictors, everything from demographics to severity of symptoms to medical history to whether or not they smoke. The second pillar is data from the electronic health records of real-world patients treated for depression.
1: And we are talking about just short of 1 million people data to look at what is the actual probability for that specific individual to have response or a specific side effect.
0: And the third pillar is patient preferences regarding what side effects they can live with and which they want to avoid. So, for example, weight gain, insomnia, nausea, sexual dysfunction. Once the tool has all this info, it starts crunching numbers
1: and weigh everything into a prediction model, which developed with patients, ended up in a sort of TripAdvisor score. The visualization is 5 circles to show how strongly we recommend one drug versus the other. And we have an overall score, but we also have a breakdown with the absolute probability, the risk of having specific side effects. And these are the side effects that that individual would like to avoid. And this informs the shared decision-making process.
0: To be clear, the tool can't explain why some drugs work for some patients and not others, but it is capable of identifying patterns, showing which patient characteristics and preferences predict success with a given medication. And Andrea hopes that with time, they'll be able to identify more specific variables that can help increase the precision of these personalized recommendations and determine how drugs affect different people. But the tool has already scored wins for some patients, including Henry Winchester. He was one of 500 patients who participated in a trial of Petrushka, which, he says, started with a questionnaire.
2: It was incredibly simple, and it was sort of done in like 5 minutes. And then at the end, it was quite exciting, actually. It was sort of told me which antidepressant it recommended for me.
0: Henry was hopeful, but he also couldn't forget his past experiences.
2: At the same time, I was concerned that the side effects would be too much and that it wouldn't go well for me, or it would just be another one to tick off the list of antidepressants that didn't work for me.
0: The drug that the tool suggested was called vortioxetine, also known as Trintellix. It's not super common in the U.S. and even less common in the U.K. where Henry lives, which means that without Petrushka, he may never have even encountered it. So how did it go? At what point did you start noticing effects?
2: I mean, it wasn't like instantaneous, and it wasn't a magic bullet, and it wasn't this amazing, like, I woke up and I was a new person. It was just like a very gentle kind of like ramp up into, I suddenly realized I didn't feel anxious or depressed anymore. I'm kind of able to take a step back from the things that are making me worried and the things that are causing anxiety, and just being able to kind of understand why I'm feeling like I'm feeling, why I'm worried about something and why I shouldn't be worried about it.
0: He still had some side effects, a bit of fatigue and some nausea, but nothing as bad as what he'd experienced before. And more importantly, he could see positive changes in his life.
2: Some of it was just a new feeling of like confidence that I'd never had before, which was, it's always something I've really struggled with, is feeling confident and like I get quite nervous about just really simple interactions and things like that. And I think that was like the biggest thing for me, was that I felt like I could go into an office or talk to people, and it just gave me like just that little boost, I think, that I'd always wanted like my whole life, just to be able to function like most people do.
0: And Henry isn't the only one who's benefited. A randomized controlled trial showed that patient outcomes improved across the board compared with traditional care. Patients experienced fewer adverse effects and were almost 40% less likely to quit taking antidepressants. After roughly 6 months, they were also less depressed and less anxious and reported a higher quality of life. And this, Andrea says, is just the beginning. Moving forward, Petrushka will begin to incorporate other depression treatments and even data like biomarkers, neuroimaging, and genetic information.
1: We want to do it like a living thing. So every time you see a patient, they do whatever they do in terms of the treatment they have and the symptoms, and their symptoms feedback the algorithm. That's my vision.
0: And for patients like Henry, that information can be life-changing.
2: The biggest thing I've learned through this process is that it's not like one size fits all. And just because one antidepressant doesn't work for you, it doesn't mean that they all won't work for you.
3: That story was reported by Liz Tong. 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I'm Mike and Scott. You can find us wherever you get your podcasts. 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Coming up, a writer struggling with a mental health issue says she was scared to try an antidepressant.
4: I had heard that they might reduce creativity or make you feel a bit numb or like a zombie. And I didn't want to lose that creative part of myself that I felt was so integral to my identity.
3: That's next on The Pulse.
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8: I'm Maria Hinojosa. 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One of them is from South Texas and a Tejano superstar, Bobby Pulido. The other is Gina Hinojosa, running to become the next governor.
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3: This is The Pulse. I'm Mike and Scott. We're talking about antidepressants. These medications are prescribed for a lot more than depression. Studies have found that over one-third of antidepressants are prescribed for other conditions like anxiety, insomnia, migraines, or obsessive-compulsive disorder. Producer Nicole Curry talked to an author who started taking antidepressants when unexpected health issues threatened to derail her career.
11: To start off, I just need you to state your full name and how you want me to introduce you, like your title, things like that.
4: Sure. My full name is Madeline Dyer, and I'm happy to be introduced as a writer and editor. So I have been writing for pretty much all of my life. I'm from a very creative family, so it's just sort of part of growing up. We'd be doing like lots of art, sculpture, writing, so much around narratives and storytelling. So I always knew that I loved writing and always wanted to make it into a full-time job. And then when I was 16, I sort of really started taking it seriously, determined to be a writer. At the same time, my health kind of deteriorated. I was in and out of hospital a lot, so writing became a form of escapism.
3: Madeline told me that writing was all she could do. She had been diagnosed with dysautonomia, a group of nervous system disorders, things that we expect our body to do automatically, like manage heart rate, blood pressure, digestion, and body temperature, were all out of sorts for her.
4: I couldn't even sort of stand up without losing consciousness because my blood pressure and heart rate were so out of whack. So I started off writing these characters who could do all the things I wanted to be doing. And then when I was 19, I got my first book deal.
3: Her first book was titled Untamed, a young adult dystopian novel published in 2015. And for the next several years, she went on to write many more.
4: So I know that I am a very fast and prolific writer, and I sort of put a lot of it down to the fact that I have been chronically ill for so long that it's made me determined to be a writer, and I use it as part of my identity. So then if I have a few days in a row where I haven't written anything, I then feel like almost like I'm losing a bit of myself. But I then got Lyme disease. I got bitten by a tick and it wasn't treated in time, and the bacteria got through the blood-brain barrier and then caused brain inflammation. The part of the brain that particularly became inflamed was the basal ganglia, and that has been linked to obsessive-compulsive disorder. And literally sort of I developed OCD overnight due to the Lyme disease bacteria.
3: The research on the connection between Lyme disease and OCD is still emerging. More and more patients are reporting a similar experience. Yet, regardless of the root of it all, Madeline says she found herself obsessed with cleanliness.
4: And it was kind of funny looking back on it because like I'd grown up on a farm. I had never worried about getting muddy, dusty, dirty, whatever. And then suddenly I woke up the next day and I was absolutely terrified of it. And it was this fear that didn't feel quite like my own, but it was all consuming. And I felt often like I was possessed. And I had the physical symptoms at the same time. So it's like I couldn't stand up straight. I kept falling over. I had like a horrendous sense of balance and I couldn't concentrate on anything else. And I remember thinking like, I really want to write, but I just couldn't do it because my brain was so busy. I felt like there were always thoughts inside of my head about, is the table clean? Is the chair clean? Have I cleaned it enough? What if something else has gone on it? Is the air dirty? Is the air contaminating me? It was just constant questions like that in my head that I could not get away from. And the worse the OCD got, the more stressed I got as well. And then the more I felt like I was losing my identity as a writer.
11: And how long did this go on for?
4: So it was about a year in total, but it did ebb and flow in terms of just how bad the sort of brain inflammation and the OCD were. So during that year, I was trying different treatments and I was very much annoyed, I think it would be fair to say, when a doctor first suggested that I took antidepressants because I was saying, well, it's Lyme disease. An antidepressant isn't going to help. And I had heard that they might reduce creativity or make you feel a bit numb or like a zombie. And I didn't want to lose that creative part of myself that I felt was so integral to my identity. So I was quite resistant at first. But then I had a conversation with my mum, and my mum was like, well, you're not doing any writing at the moment. Like, your OCD is so bad, you're not able to focus on anything else. So it wouldn't make any difference if you then took the antidepressants and found that you weren't being creative, because you're already not being creative. I remember when I first started the antidepressants, I think it was the first one that I tried, or maybe the second one, I then felt like my head was getting quieter, the OCD was maybe lessening a bit, and I felt like I wanted to be creative again. But it was just the creativity came out in a much darker way. Before that, I had been very much sort of like emotion-focused fantasy. And then after that, I just wanted to write really dark stuff. I started writing sort of horror and thrillers.
0: Why do you think that is?
4: I don't know. It's something that I've wondered quite a lot, really, because even now, sort of 6, 7, 8 years on from treatment, I gravitate towards horror. And I don't know if it's just because of the darkness and the isolation that I felt during that time when I was most unwell, because it was a very isolating time. And I know that horror and gothic fiction in particular is often about anxieties. And I do think that that partly is because of having these chronic illnesses and these quite harrowing experiences.
0: What is your personal take on taking antidepressants and it working for you?
4: Yeah, I think, I mean, obviously it's really helped me, and it showed me that my fears about it sort of numbing my creativity or turning me into a zombie were completely unfounded and based on misconceptions, misinformation, all of that. And I think there is quite a lot of stigma around taking SSRIs as well. And I think that that can be quite influential if you're then wondering whether this is a treatment option that you want to try.
3: That story was reported by Nicole Curry. That's our show for this week. The Pulse is a production of WHYY in Philadelphia. You can find us wherever you get your podcasts. Our health and science reporters are Alan Yu and Liz Tong. Charlie Kyer is our engineer. Our producers are Nicole Curry and Lindsay Lazarski. I'm Mike and Scott. Thank you for listening.
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14: Nicholas Carpenter knows how to write a groove, like on this song.

But as you get lost in the rhythm, there's a good chance Carpenter is just working through some sort of trauma. He's called his music Groovy Bummer Folk. And in just a few weeks, he's set to release his new album, King of Having Fun. Today, we've got a mini concert with the Nashville singer-songwriter featuring songs new and old, recorded earlier this spring at the Non-Convention. Plus, later in the hour, Nicole Atkins has a new home on Chris Isaak's record label and a new album, which means, yes, a new song. It's called When the Night Falls. When the night falls. It's a good hour. You should stick around. I'm Kaleo. This is World Cafe. The Strokes just put out a new album. So did Charlie XCX, and after joking online about a healthy competition, Charlie actually appeared during the Strokes set at Outside Lands last weekend. Julian took a knee and said, "Congratulations, you have defeated us in album sales. You're queen of everything," which feels true. Strokes, get us started.

From NPR, it's World Cafe. Hey, I am Kaleo. Nicholas Carpenter of Medium Build says of the music he makes, quote, "If you slow all of my songs down, they're just three-chord bummer country tunes." Like that sentiment, Carpenter has spent the last decade crafting deeply personal songs that balance humor, vulnerability, and heart. Originally from Georgia, Nicholas started making music in Anchorage, Alaska, before finding his way to Nashville. He had a breakout in 2024 with his record Country, and is set to release his new album, King of Having Fun, on September 4th. Carpenter says it's Alan Jackson country mixed with alt-rock like Weezer and Harvey Danger. Consider me interested. Today, Medium Bill joins us for a mini-concert recorded earlier this year at the Non-Convention. It begins with the song from that 2024 album, Country. Here is Crying Over You from Medium Build.

0: Recorded live in Philadelphia, it is Medium Build with a new song to wrap up this mini concert. It is called Cone Off. New album, King of Having Fun, due out September 4th. Want to thank mix engineers Josh Block and Jimmy Mansfield for their work on the session. And we've got more World Cafe in just a minute.
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0: 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Hat tip to our line producer, Will Loftus, and our senior producer, Kimberly Junod, for their work on the session. Nico Case released a memoir last year, currently working on a new musical, an adaptation of Thelma and Louise. Looking forward to that. Let's go back to 2009 for this one from Middle Cyclone. It's People Got a Lot of Nerve. 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

0: Courtney Barnett, One Thing at a Time. Creature of Habit is her latest album, and Courtney talked about how she'd hit a wall but ended up being saved by the presence of a praying mantis. It was a good conversation. 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Up next, Chris Isaak's label has a new artist, and we've got a new song to play from said artist when we get back to World Cafe.
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8: Death, the end of life, the end of our experiences on this earth and of our very selves. 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
0: Welcome back to World Cafe. I'm Kaleo. Nicole Atkins has a new album and a new home for said album, Wicked Game Records, which

0: Yes, is the label of Chris Isaak. It's an imprint on Sun Records, so very cool. The new album is called Drama. It is out in the middle of September. Here is something that she says sounds like the drama of heartache. It's called When the Night Falls.
1: I

0: Wrapping up this hour of World Cafe with Tom Petty, Room at the Top, a song about very particular coffee orders. Thanks so much for being here today.
1: I'm Bobby Carter. Next time on Tiny Desk Radio from NPR Music, how do electronic artists transform their sounds for the tiny desk? OK Lou shows up with a choir. Baltimore's Dan Deacon goes big. And British producer Fred Again brings the emotion. That's next time on Tiny Desk Radio from NPR Music.
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5: BBC World Service at 7 hours GMT. This is Weekend. I'm Paul Henley. In the last hour of the program, Ukrainian airstrikes have again targeted commercial warehouses outside the Russian capital. Kyiv, too, has been hit by Russian drones and missiles. We'll have the latest. Also, it's been a week since Israeli settlers began besieging Palestinian homes in the occupied West Bank. We'll hear from the owner of one of those houses.
6: It's been a stressful, terrifying for me. I can't sleep. I haven't slept in a few hours in the last 3-4 days.
5: And why marine scientists are increasingly concerned about the number of social media influencers taking risks to fill themselves close up with sharks. That's Weekend after the news.

0: Salem Moan, focusing on civil liberties, foster youth, public radio, and the arts. And the Public Welfare Foundation, committed to advancing transformative youth and criminal justice reforms.
1: 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Today, two conversations that attempt to answer that question.
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0: Across America, patients and families are navigating a healthcare system that can feel rushed, fragmented, confusing, and overwhelming. In fact, today's episode was inspired by a fifth grade listener, 10-year-old Jacob Stemple from St. Louis, Missouri, who contacted me after completing a biotechnology class project exploring Tay-Sachs disease. But first, let's meet our guests. A Northeast Florida nursing graduate asked whether prevention may begin earlier than we ever imagined. And a former national healthcare leader explores what patients can do right now to better navigate one of the most complex systems Americans face every day. Hi, I'm Dr. Joe Servin, practicing neurologist and professor of healthcare administration and policy. And this is What's Health Got to Do with It. Now let's return to Jacob's question. What happens when the next generation of healthcare professionals decides not to wait for the future, but starts building it now? For Rachel Johns, a recent nursing graduate from Jacksonville University, that journey began with a deceptively simple question. Why do food allergies seem so much more common today than they were a generation ago? What started as a classroom project soon led her into a much larger conversation about maternal nutrition, fetal immune development, and the possibility that some childhood health conditions may begin long before a child ever takes a first breath. Her research explored whether factors such as vitamin D, omega-3 fatty acids, and modern dietary patterns might influence the development of immune system during pregnancy. But perhaps the most interesting part of Rachel's story isn't the science itself, it's the perspective. Like Jacob, the fifth grader whose biotechnology project inspired today's episode, Rachel represents a generation unwilling to simply accept healthcare problems as they are. Instead of focusing only on treating disease after it appears, she's asking whether prevention can begin earlier than we ever imagined. Joining us now is Rachel Johns, recent graduate of Jacksonville University's Kegwin School of Nursing and recipient of the Wold Award for Clinical Excellence. Rachel, welcome to our program.
1: Thank you. I'm so glad to be here. Thank you for giving me this opportunity.
0: You bet. And congratulations on two things. Number one, the award, and for graduating. That is an accomplishment.
1: Thank you. It has been quite the journey, and I'm so happy, so thrilled.
0: All right. So, Rachel, I want you to take us back to the beginning of your project. What first made you start asking questions about childhood allergies?
1: So, I'm a big sister. I have a little sister who's 7 years younger than me. And I remembered when I was in elementary school, we had one classmate out of the 48 of us who had an allergy. And then flash forward 7 years later when my little sister's in elementary school and we were planning a birthday party for her, trying to get a menu together, and we had to work around this allergy, that allergy. And it seemed absolutely ridiculous. I was like, I have never experienced this before in my life. And then I also worked as a summer camp counselor. And because this particular camp is very good at what they do, they made sure all the counselors know their campers' allergies to make sure like nothing happens. And then out of 12 campers, it was surprisingly like at least two of them, which when you think about it, that doesn't sound like much, but that's a lot. When growing up, I had one of 48. It was absolutely insane. And I kept asking, why do all these kids have all these allergies? And it definitely sparked a rabbit hole down a little bit of research. And that's when I found out the CDC says that since the 90s, food allergies have increased by 50% just since the 90s, which I think is absolutely ridiculous.
0: I want to level set for our listeners. They may not be familiar with the science. So I want you, as simply as you can, to help us understand the basic idea. How can maternal nutrition, what a pregnant mom is eating, influence the baby's future immune system?
1: So in the simplest terms, I think surprisingly enough, everyone already has the information they kind of need about it. Because when you think about most of the American population knows to not drink or smoke during pregnancy. And it's the exact same concept. The smoking during pregnancy will cause birth defects. Alcohol consumption during pregnancy will cause birth defects. And so it's this idea that everything that is happening health-wise to the mother is also happening to the fetus. And nutrition, huge component of health. So anything that's going on nutrition-wise with the mother is also happening nutritionally to the infant. And there's a lot of terms I could go into, like immunoglobulins and stuff. But essentially, when you think about how vaccines work, where you have some minor exposure and that helps you develop immunity. But of course, if you have major exposure or no exposure at all, you're not getting a good immune development. You're either weakening your immune system or you're overloading it and you get sick. And it's that same kind of concept. Those two big things, I would say, are combined, like the idea of vaccines with the exposure,
0: right,
1: and the idea of fetal alcohol syndrome. Those two combined kind of, it makes sense when you really think about it. Everything that we know about smoking and alcohol during pregnancy applies to nutrition as well.
0: So in essence, their exposure by the food mm-hmm. is going to have some downstream effect on mm-hmm. what allergies occur. One of those really interesting things that you point out is that both overexposure and underexposure, mm-hmm. as you pointed out, a little or a lot may matter. In other words, this isn't simple, like good food and bad food. More about balance. So explain the balance.
1: That idea, I would say, as Americans, we have a tendency to be extremists about things. We really do, especially when it comes to health. And nutrition is no exception to that ideology. I think we hear that something is good for you, and we do it all the time. We go hardcore. We make it like, you know, if somebody says, oh, this food is really good for you, we put it on every plate, every meal of the day. And then we hear something is bad for you and we avoid it at all costs. And when you think about it, that's not exactly the way it's intended to work. And, you know, cycling back to the vaccine thing, tiny bit of exposure and major benefits. You develop your immune system, but you have too much or you don't have any at all, and suddenly you have problems. And it is this fine line of moderating and really just making sure that you're not jumping to this all or nothing way of thinking, like the protein. You know, just because protein's good for you doesn't mean you need to consume 150 grams a day.
0: One of the things that I wanted to make sure I asked you is that, as you said, you're a recent graduate, you're coming into the healthcare job market with nursing, and so many younger professionals in healthcare, they are increasingly questioning longstanding assumptions in healthcare. And I'm wondering, I'm asking you to speak for your generation. Do you feel your generation is less willing to simply accept this is how we've always done it?
1: I definitely think so. I've seen that in the classroom, in my clinicals, and I think it's a very helpful state of mind because it inspires research and it inspires this, okay, we think this way, but why exactly do we think this way? And is it founded? Is it based in actual knowledge and facts?
0: I also have to bring up another part that healthcare is very much facing. In the area that you research, pregnant women, maternal nutrition, this is also where social media mm-hmm. has tons of advice about diet and wellness. And I'm just wondering, in your project, how difficult was it for moms to be mm-hmm. to separate real information from a trend?
1: I will say it is extremely difficult, especially because not only is there a massive amount of information being thrown at them, but there's conflicting information. People will tell you different things. And I think what's the most important way to handle that situation, the massive amounts of information and how a lot of it can be conflicting, is to see where that information is coming from and where they are getting their information. It's so tempting nowadays to see, you know, on Facebook, this one news post pops up. And this is a real story from someone I know. And they are an intelligent person
0: right.
1: with a medical background. They sent me this article that popped up on Facebook. And it said, vitamin K is a steroid.
0: Oh, dear.
1: I know. And she sent it to me and said, is there any validity to this? And I opened it. Two things told me this was absolutely untrue. One, it was not from a scientific journal. It was from a news, like popular news culture, okay. that kind of thing. And two, they had no references. They had two links that ended in .org at the bottom of their article, and that was it. Yeah.
0: Wow. Okay.
1: So it was completely ungrounded. And I think that when it comes to soon-to-be moms, when you find a piece of information, you're like, oh, wow. That piece of information might alter how I want to eat or how I might want to approach this pregnancy. Do not take it as face value. Read it and then look into other sources as well.
0: Rachel, as we get into our final moment, I want you to do two things. I want you to address our mothers-to-be out there. What do you want them to know about what you've learned? And then secondly, what do you want to say to our future healthcare generation? And I'll let us kind of end on that.
1: Mothers to be, congratulations. You are strong. You're confident. You've got this. And when it comes to specifically nutrition, I would say don't jump to conclusions and don't jump to extremes. Always do your research, because more often than not, moderation is going to be your friend. You don't have to go on all these crazy diets and make your life harder. You don't have to consume protein at every meal of the day to get to 200 grams a day. Don't have to do that. Take it easy on yourself. Look up a few things. Eat fruits, vegetables, lean proteins, and some grains, and you're going to be just fine. You and your baby are going to be just fine. As far as new healthcare workers goes, never stop asking questions. Never add any hindrances onto your inquisitive spirit. You are asking questions for a reason. There's no harm in asking questions and finding out whether you're right or wrong. Because if you're wrong, then you're exactly where you were before. And if you're right, then people are about to learn and grow and have better health because of what you now know. So never stop asking questions and do your research. You're going to be a learner for the rest of your life. Embrace it and just keep learning.
0: Beautiful way to end this conversation. Rachel, thank you so much for coming in studio, for the work you're doing.
1: Thank you so much. It was such a pleasure being here.
0: We have been talking to Rachel Johns. She's a recent nursing graduate from Jacksonville University. She's been talking to us about her clinical project, and we are so excited for her. Now, Rachel Johns represents a new generation of healthcare professionals asking an important question. What if prevention begins earlier than we ever imagined? Coming up next, Dr. Terry Adiram on how patients can better survive America's increasingly complicated healthcare system. And we'll be right back.
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0: Welcome back. I'm Dr. Joe Servin, and this is What's Health Got to Do with It. So what happens when the healthcare system becomes so complicated that patients need a roadmap just to find their way through it? From insurance denials, surprise bills, to specialist referrals, prior authorizations, and endless paperwork, navigating healthcare can feel overwhelming, even for people who have worked within it. Few people understand that challenge better than our next guest, Dr. Terry Adiram. She's a physician, a public health leader, former senior executive within the Department of Veterans Affairs. She has spent her career helping patients navigate some of the nation's largest and most complex healthcare systems. She has this amazing new book called The Prepared Patient, Your Guide to Surviving the Healthcare System. Now, in her book, she argues that one of the most important healthcare skills Americans can develop isn't medical knowledge, it's learning how to navigate the system itself. Joining us now is Dr. Terry Adiram. Welcome to our show. It is a true honor to have you join us.
6: I'm so delighted to be here. Thank you, Dr. Joe, for inviting me.
0: Okay, so we're going to set the stage. You have spent your career as a doctor, a healthcare executive, a public health leader. You were involved in TRICARE. You have been in the CIA, Veterans Affairs, so many different roles overseeing care for millions of beneficiaries. After seeing healthcare from all of these angles, what do you think patients misunderstand most about how the healthcare system actually works?
6: I will take that from the point of view of somebody who has spent over 25 years working in pediatric emergency departments. And I think the one thing that people assume is that healthcare is a coordinated, connected system, that all of your records and all the information about you is in one place. I recall one family when they came to the emergency department from another hospital, when I asked them for their, you know, medical information, they said, well, isn't it in that thing? And they pointed to my electronic health record. And I said, no, it's not, because that was a different healthcare system. So people just assume that this information flows from one place to another, and that the tests that they had done, like their x-rays and CT scans, will naturally go with them. And they also assume that the healthcare system is as up to date as other fields. So for example, that same family was wondering why they had to put on a CD, which if anybody, there may be people in your audience who don't even know what a CD is, but they put that, you know, this CAT scan on the CD, and there's one computer in the entire hospital in the radiology department that can read that scan and put it into your medical record. And that really had the patient's father scratching his head, like, seriously, you guys are, you know, don't, can't send one to another. And I think what people don't get is that even though we've been trying for many years to make those connections through health information exchanges, by telling electronic health record companies that they need to easily exchange information, that's just not how it happens. And that's why in my book, and thank you for mentioning it, I tell patients that you have to be the keeper of your records. You really need to have that important information that your doctor needs either at your visit, whether it's an emergency visit or a subspecialist that you've been referred to, that if you have that information already handy, it's super helpful to your physician. I know I appreciated that working in the pediatric emergency department when the families of children with special healthcare needs came with their white binders. I say in my book that they're the ones who inspired me, and they bring their white binders with their medical diagnoses, their medications, dosages, their insurance, like all of their information is just so important. And somebody like you can understand that, Dr. Joe, as a neurologist.
0: Yep.
6: Starting from scratch is so hard. So those are the things that I would identify that people don't realize about our healthcare system.
0: We are going to be talking about the white binder in a moment, because I loved when you brought it up. I immediately recognized what you were talking about. You know, one of the central ideas in your book is that patients can't wait for the system, the healthcare system, to become easier before learning, and I hate to almost frame it this way, how to protect themselves when they're interacting with it. Can you elaborate on that? Why is that message really important today in 2026?
6: Being prepared is not going to take you all the way to like the perfect happy ending in your healthcare experience, right? We know this. But it is a step that a patient should feel empowered to do for themselves, right? Our healthcare system, as you're aware, is fragmented and it's different in different places. And there isn't necessarily one person who knows all of your information. And that's why the burden, unfortunately, is on the patient to do what they can to have that information handy so that when they go to see their, for example, primary care physician, they have all that information available. Now, a lot of primary care physicians, they move, they become concierge, they may not take your insurance. Having all of that information yourself is super helpful to transferring that that information. The other thing that people don't realize, and I think you probably know this, is that when you ask your physician and or healthcare system to transmit the medical record, what do you get from your EHR, right? 3,000 pages yeah. of repetition, garbage in, garbage out, right? And I will tell you a little story. My mother was taken care of at the Cleveland Clinic down in South Florida, and I needed to have access to like the last 3 years of her care. And I did get like 3,000 pages and wow. It took me hours to go through it. So that's why we need to empower patients to have this information for themselves so that they can transmit the most important pieces of information to their healthcare practitioners.
0: Terry, I want to go into another issue that we cover a lot on this program. So many people talk to us about this on this show and multiple other shows as well. And it's the thing that really seems to be terrifying Americans isn't just getting sick, it's financial ruin. And I'm just wondering, like, you know, how do we get here? How do we arrive at a point where people are fearing the bill as much as a diagnosis?
6: I think people should fear it. It is, I think, you know, we're a healthcare system that's been built over the last God knows how many years, many decades, where there's been layer upon layer of types of payers, regulations, and fragmentation, consolidation within the healthcare industry, where there's less competition, where prices have increased, and where in order to make healthcare insurance more affordable, there is an increase in co-pays, co-insurance, deductibles, and you know that even one visit and your health insurance covers it could still be thousands of dollars that would cost, you know, be in expenditures for a patient. And what my book does is explain what those things are. I mentioned them purposely because, you know, very smart, intelligent, educated people may not know the difference between a copay, a deductible, you know, any of those kind of things. And so how do you determine, you know, what insurance plan works for you? And what happens is people, you know, especially now in 2026, may choose a health insurance that is a high deductible plan and may not realize that it doesn't kick in until $15,000 later. So it is a complex, high-priced, difficult healthcare system. And even if you are insured, it could still be very costly for you.
0: Dr. Durham, you have worked on both the clinical side, as you pointed out, pediatric emergency doctor, and you have an extraordinary legacy on the leadership side of medicine in the government arena. And I'm just wondering, where do you think the disconnect occurs between what the healthcare organization believes a patient experiences and what a patient actually experiences? I mean, you've been on the front lines. You've also been in the leadership. I'm assuming there's a disconnect sometimes between what happens in the boardroom compared to what's happening in the front line. And I'm just wondering, where do you think that disconnect occurs?
6: I think it's multifactorial. But the first thought that comes into mind is that those people that are in leadership may not be people who are clinicians, who've experienced healthcare as somebody who actually provides that healthcare and sees things on the front line. I think that experience is really important because I think we as physicians care about patient outcomes. Not that people in leadership don't, but I think the balance of financial sustainability and outcomes sometimes errs on the side of financial and the business side of things. Not that these are bad people or, you know, they're not, their experience and what they bring to the table isn't important. It is. But I think we need more clinicians in those boardrooms and in leadership positions to help balance that a little bit more. You know, it's just such a complex system that one thing isn't going to fix it. Not one policy initiative, not one law. I think you need to kind of come at it in multiple different ways, right? We have a lot of consolidation going on. We need to do something about that. Prices are way too high. We have too many people that are now uncovered or becoming uncovered and can't afford care. And for me, who has worked in both healthcare and in the national security environment, I see this as an economic issue for our nation. I see this as, you know, our employers that provide over 50% of the health payer employee-based health insurance, you know, it's going to come to a point where they're not going to be able to do it anymore, right? And when that happens, then it's going to be really bad. We've already weakened the Affordable Care Act, so a lot of people can't afford the premiums for that, and so a lot of people are going to lose their care. We've weakened Medicaid, you know, starting in 2026. So I think it's going to come to a head at some point where something is going to have to be done to address these problems. I mean, healthcare is really on the minds of almost all Americans because all of us are going to need healthcare, whether it's, you know, being born through our childhood all the way to end of life and death. So it's something that's going to have to be addressed, both for the sake of our healthcare systems, but also more importantly, for the sake of our patients.
0: One of the interesting things about your work portfolio is that you've had these huge leadership positions overseeing care of people in the military, people in national security. And I'm just wondering, are there huge differences between the care you receive if you're in the military versus whether you are out a civilian, if you will? Can you talk to us, like, you know, what you learn about these different facets?
6: There's huge overlap between the type of care that people need, our military service members, because remember, the military health system doesn't serve just the military service members. They also serve families, retirees and their families, almost 10 million beneficiaries. So a lot of the care that's delivered, a lot of it is through the TRICARE health plan. So it's managed outside of the military facilities. But for specifically the military service members, there's that extra layer of readiness. Our service members need to be healthy. They need to be ready. Believe it or not, one of the biggest readiness factors is dental care, right? So most people out in the private sector don't get that. But our service members, that's a critical, important piece of their readiness that they're provided that is super important because you can't send somebody out to an austere environment and they have, you know, cavities and, you know, so that's important. But I would say largely there's a huge overlap. Our service members, you know, go from very young, you know, 17 to 34 year old young adults where they're largely healthy all the way to older service members who may begin to develop some of the same conditions that we see out in the private sector.
0: So many listeners will recognize the feeling that the moment you become seriously sick, you're frightened, you're overwhelmed, and that's the moment that the healthcare system suddenly expects you to become the most organized, strategic, informed, and persistent about what you need at a time when you're probably the most vulnerable. And I'm just wondering, why does so much of the responsibility fall on patients at maybe the wrong moment?
6: That's where being prepared before anything like that comes up is so vital. Because if you're able to one, have the information somewhere, whether you do it electronically or you have a white binder, however you keep your information. That's number one. Number two, you need to identify who's going to come with you. I always advise people when there's an emergency, urgency, or where you're going to your primary care or subspecialist, where you may be getting information that could put you in a crisis, you really need to identify who you're going to have with you. And if you don't have somebody with you, you should identify before that visit what questions you're going to ask. And it's really hard for patients because even though things have changed over the last number of years since you and I went through training, it's still somewhat of a paternalistic system where patients don't feel equal necessarily to their physician with regard to knowledge. So if you're able to gain that knowledge that equals the playing field a little bit more, knowing what questions to ask, for example, if your doctor prescribes a new medication, asking, what is this medication for? What are the side effects? What can I expect? Am I going to be on it long term? You know, those kind of questions are very helpful in understanding and being more knowledgeable than you were before. So I think it's all in preparation, but it's not the whole answer. I mean, I think you're being fair in asking why is the onus and the burden on patients? It's because that's the system we have today.
0: Dr. Durham, I want you to hold your thought right now. We're going to take a short break. And when we come back, we're going to talk about things that you can do to get prepared. And we'll be right back.
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0: Welcome back. I'm Dr. Joe Servin, and this is What's Health Got to Do with It. Let me take a moment to reintroduce our guest today, Dr. Terry Adiram. She is author of the new book, The Prepared Patient, Your Guide to Surviving the Healthcare System. She is the former Deputy Assistant Secretary of Defense for Health Services. She is a public health expert, pediatric emergency room physician. Dr. Adiram, I want to ask a question that sits at the heart of your book. I know our listeners are catching our conversation. And I bet they'd be asking you, Dr. Durham, I don't know where to start. I just know I'm unprepared. What would be the first thing you would tell them to do to get prepared?
6: What I typically advise people to do and what I include in my book and actually very specific about the pieces of information that you should collect is to collect all of your information about your health, about your health plan, your medications, your doctors, emergency contact. Keep this information someplace where it's accessible. So a lot of people will
0: watching our conversation, and I bet they'd be asking you, Dr. Durham, I don't know where to start. I just know I'm unprepared. What would be the first thing you would tell them to do to get prepared?
6: What I typically advise people to do and what I include in my book and actually very specific about the pieces of information that you should collect is to collect all of your information about your health, about your health plan.

0: Yeah, hopefully somehow we'll get some resolution on that. But especially if you have a chronic condition that requires expensive medications, knowing whether or not it's covered by your insurance is very important to ask. And ask your physician. Your physician may not know, but their office staff should help you figure that out. If you're diagnosed, God forbid, with cancer, are the medications that you're being prescribed on formulary? Do you need a prior authorization? There's psychiatric meds, for example, too. I mean, I'm just trying to think about all the different areas that also need prior authorization. For example, for adults, ADHD medications would be one of those examples. So it's really important before a visit to ask the questions about what your insurance covered. You can look on the website too. I direct people to look at the website and look at the formulary to see if your medications are there or not. Ask your doctor when they're being prescribed. Come prepared before a visit with your questions as well, especially if you have certain symptoms, and prioritize your questions because, as you know, you get 15 to 20 minutes with your practitioner very often, and you really need to prioritize and so kind of like think about those things and come up with those questions beforehand so that you don't have to think of the questions when you're in the visit.
1: You know, Terry, one of the things that I hear from people, I actually hear this from my own family, is that they worry that if they ask those questions, they're going to be perceived as either a difficult patient or treated in a way that they are not happy with. How can patients advocate for themselves, ask those questions, but still be, you know, like maintain this very friendly, productive relationship with the healthcare team without being identified as the problem patient?
0: All of us fear that. Again, it's an unbalanced relationship. And so, you know, the physician with all the power and the patient, you're not a difficult patient for asking questions. And maybe it's the way you ask the question. So for example, if there's a new treatment that your doctor is prescribing for you, asking it in a way that is more collegial. So, for example, say, doctor, help me understand a little more in plain English. I need to be able to explain that to my family. Can you help me understand it a little bit better? Because I want to make sure I do this the right way so that it's a partnership, because that's the way the relationship should be. It should be a partnership because at the end of the day, it's your health. And it's your things that you need to do. You are entitled to ask these questions. You should feel empowered to ask these questions. But you want to ask these questions not in a confrontational way, because as you've alluded to, you don't want to be necessarily seen as difficult. But understand, I really love it when patients ask that, because I may not be delivering information in a way that they can understand. And I want to know that. I want my patient to say, can you explain that to me without all the jargon? Because, you know, we as doctors like jargon. I think many of us do a good job not using jargon when talking to patients, but, you know, we need to make sure that our patients can understand that. So I think there's responsibility on both sides. We as physicians need to make sure that we're communicating adequately, not take umbrage at a patient asking, you know, questions, but then patients can ask questions in non-confrontational ways. The other thing that I always advise people, and I get asked this all the time, well, what about if I use AI? Like, how do I bring that up? And I say, you know what? There's ways that you can bring that up. And physicians should not be upset about it because, like, everybody's using AI, right? You need to understand the pros and cons of using AI and the limits of AI. So, and I think physicians could help in that regard. You know, they could be wrong. They say things confidently that are not right. They don't know the context. So there's all those pieces. But I think the way patients could bring that up is could say, you know what, I was really curious about my symptoms. And Claude said, or ChatGPT or whatever the others said this, what do you think about that? Can you tell me whether there's any validity to that and help me understand it? And then your physician, you should always bring that information to your physician, should be able to tell you the context, why it applies to you, why it doesn't apply to you, and then also advise patients not to put their medical records in any of these systems. So I think it's a two-way street and a partnership between physician and patient.
1: You have seen healthcare from Almost every angle imaginable, physician, policymaker, executive, public health leader,

0: in both civilian, non-civilian ways. When you look ahead, what concerns you most about the future of American healthcare?
1: I think it's becoming unaffordable. I think the prices are too high. I think, you know, we're going to get to a point where employers are going to say, this is taking too much out of our budgets. You know, more of the burden is going to be on patients, and healthcare is just going to be out of the reach of most people. I worry about that. And I think we're at a point where we're going to need to think more about how we resolve these issues. Now, there's a number of hopeful signs with regard to innovation. I think AI, I'm looking toward AI to helping reduce administrative burden. I had this conversation just earlier today with a colleague about the limits and the promise of AI. And I think one area where there is great promise is in reducing that friction and reducing the administrative burden, because administrative burden in this country far exceeds any other healthcare system. So that's where I see promise, but I still, you know, the whole under layer of healthcare can only be changed through policy changes, you know, from a federal standpoint. And I hope that we're going to take a look at what policy changes we need in order to make healthcare more accessible and, you know, of good quality and affordable.
0: You know, we are exploring the question today of basically what happens when people stop waiting for that healthcare system to change and find ways to navigate it differently themselves. And I'm wondering, are you seeing patients become more engaged, informed, and empowered than they were, let's say, a decade ago?
1: Absolutely. I remember more than a decade ago, maybe it was 20 years ago, I remember the internet, patients would Google everything, and there was this pushback for that. I'm seeing better openness by clinicians to patients coming with information. I see a lot of people, and I advise a lot of people about this, more empowered, you know, to push on their symptoms. And I see this, you know, with women now, with perimenopause and menopause, really demanding better care for that time of life, which I think is a good thing, because like less than 1% of our research dollar goes to women's health and, you know, that time of life. So I'm really glad to see that. I'm just hoping the pendulum doesn't swing to a lot of looking towards charlatans and influencers and things like that. I've had friends who are not physicians say, I want all of this testing because I want to know the information. And it gets a little challenging to explain, well, you really don't need to know your selenium level. I'm making that up. You know, your copper level, that's not going to help you in any way. And there's enough people who will take advantage of that. But I do see more positivity in people taking charge of their health these days.
0: Dr. Adiram, we have covered a lot of ground today, and I want to get to this moment. If listeners remember at least one thing today from our conversations, an action or multiple actions they can take this week to become more prepared, either as a caregiver or patient, what do you encourage them to do?
1: Gather all of your health information, either for yourself or for whoever you're caring for. Gather their information, go to the patient portals, gather that information, organize it as best you can. Put it either in a, whether it's a binder, whether it's electronically, you could put it in a folder electronically, but make sure you have all of your information that includes contact information for your specialist, include your next of kin, who the caregivers are, emergency information, what your insurance is. Gather all of that information into one place.
0: I'm going to let that be our final word, Dr. Adiram. An invitation is always open for you to come back and join us. Thank you so much for your wisdom, your insight, and your work, and also for your exceptional new book.
1: Thank you. And thank you so much for what you do to educate people. It's wonderful. And I was delighted to be here. This was great. Thank you.
0: You bet. We have been talking to Dr. Terry Adiram, physician, health policy expert, former Deputy Assistant Secretary of Defense for Health Services, and now the author of the book, The Prepared Patient, your guide to surviving the healthcare system. This week gave us something I didn't expect. A question from a fifth grader listener. Not about video games, not about sports, but about Tay-Sachs disease. And instead of turning away from healthcare's complexity, he leaned into it. Today's central question was this. What happens when the next generation stops waiting for healthcare to change? Maybe the answer is that innovation begins to look less like a boardroom and more like a classroom. A 10-year-old wonders whether there might be a better answer for a devastating disease. A nursing graduate studies whether healthier beginnings might prevent illness later in life. A physician who spent a career leading some of America's largest healthcare systems reminds us that informed patients are often safer patients. None of them waited for permission to care. And perhaps that's the lesson healthcare needs most right now. Healthcare is often described as a system. But systems can feel cold, impersonal, overwhelming. What transforms them are people, especially people curious enough to believe things can be better. So as families prepare for another school year, maybe we should pay closer attention to what students are learning beyond the curriculum. How to ask questions, how to notice suffering, and how to solve problems adults have learned to accept. And maybe, just maybe, the next great breakthrough in healthcare won't begin in a laboratory or a hospital corridor. It'll begin in the back row of a science class in your neighborhood school. Well, that is our program for today. 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Thanks to all of our guests. Our executive producer is Stacey Bennett. Brady Corum is our director. Isabella Casapau is our associate producer. Caden Collins is our researcher. 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
5: Coming up on Growing Bolder, we speak with Dr. Art Uhlein, the retired Today Show correspondent, who at the age of 90 has become the oldest person to summit Mount Kilimanjaro. He says he's not trying to get people to climb an actual mountain, but rather,
6: 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Take some issue in life, some hurdle, some goal, and take the first small step. When it comes to activity, the first step is toward the front door.
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8: Live from NPR News in Washington, I'm Windsor Johnston. Hurricane Lala has skirted Hawaii's Big Island without making landfall after lashing the region with heavy rain and strong winds. The eye of the storm passed just south of the island, avoiding what could have been a historic direct hit. Bill Dorman from Hawaii Public Radio reports.
9: Blocked roads, fallen trees, and downed power lines. That's part of what many people in Hawaii are dealing with this weekend. A powerful storm system pushed very close to Hawaii Island on Saturday, with hurricane-force winds sweeping across much of the island. Tens of thousands of customers were without electricity as crews worked to restore power once winds slowed down. The National Hurricane Center reports more than a foot of rain fell across windward Maui and the Big Island on Saturday, and the storm continues to move west to the island of Oahu on Sunday. For NPR News, I'm Bill Dorman in Honolulu.
8: Severe weather is hitting parts of the Midwest. At least five people have been killed in Indiana, and forecasters say additional storms are on the way. Nearly a foot of rain fell in some areas, pushing rivers to record levels and forcing hundreds of people from their homes. Governor Mike Braun says the saturated ground leaves the state especially vulnerable to another round of heavy rain.
10: When the ground's saturated like this, even though it's a dry time of the year normally, I think we got to hopefully not any more major storms like this come along, or else we'd have to deal with it to some extent again.
8: President Trump has approved an emergency declaration for Indiana, making federal assistance available. Israeli settlers attacked a construction worker trying to restore water service to a Palestinian-American home on Saturday in the West Bank. The area has been under siege since last Sunday. NPR's Frank Langfitt reports from Tel Aviv.
11: Video from the home's occupant shows more than a dozen Israeli settlers chasing a backhoe and jumping aboard as the operator tries to drive to safety. The homeowner, Lou Iridi, a Palestinian-American businessman who lives in Toledo, said the settlers are trying to take over his home and should be arrested.
12: Imagine that you have gangsters in front of your house and you call the police on them. And when the police come, they go hang out with them.
11: Israeli soldiers did run off the settlers today. Israeli Defense Forces said it deployed more soldiers to the area and pledged to protect all residents. But Palestinians say land grabs are rarely punished because they advance the government's goal of expanding Israeli control of land Palestinians claim. Frank Langfitt, NPR News, Tel Aviv.
8: You're listening to NPR News from Washington. The United States and Canada are trying to reach a trade deal. New 50% U.S. tariffs on roughly $20 billion worth of Canadian goods are set to take effect on Wednesday. The dispute involves Canadian dairy policies, restrictions on U.S. alcohol, and tariffs affecting autos and other goods. At the box office, movie ticket sales are not cooling down as Hollywood reaches the end of summer. NPR's Bob Mondello reports.
13: When The Odyssey first opened, it was playing on every IMAX screen in the country. Now it's sharing a few IMAX screens with Spider-Man Brand New Day.
14: You're in danger, what?
13: And together, those two films will take in about $90 million this weekend in North America. Conventional movie screens, meanwhile, have not one but two movies with rampaging dinosaurs.
15: Get out of there, run!
13: The End of Oak Street, which is sort of Jurassic Suburbia. And the animated kid flick, Paw Patrol, Dino Movie.
16: No dinos too big, no pups too small.
13: They're in a tight battle for third place. Altogether, the weekend will take in roughly $150 million, all but guaranteeing that this summer will end up Hollywood's best in a decade. Bob Mondello, NPR News.
8: Opening statements are expected Monday in Las Vegas in the murder trial of Dwayne Davis, the only person ever charged in the death of Tupac Shakur in 1996. Prosecutors accused Davis of orchestrating the drive-by shooting and supplying the gun, although he's not accused of firing the fatal shots. Davis has pleaded not guilty. This is NPR News.
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18: Ah, but I was so much older then.
5: Coming up today on Growing Bolder, he was a pioneer on network TV. And now at age 90, he's the oldest person in history to summit the largest freestanding mountain in the world. Dr. Art Uihlein will share his prescription for a healthy and active life. And the risk of not taking risk, how walking away from a successful corporate career led to a life she dreamed about as a child. I'm Mark Middleton, and this is Growing Bolder. Well, I am more than a little excited for this next interview because this guy pretty much embodies what Growing Bolder is all about. He is a true pioneer in more ways than one. This is the guy who revolutionized medical communication back in the 1970s when he became the Today Show's family doctor. And for more than 20 years, he was the nation's top medical correspondent. He appeared on more than 2,500 episodes using network television to promote public health education. And as you guys probably know, I often end speaking presentations with the question, who is your primary healthcare provider? And by that time, if they were paying attention, they do know the answer. They are. Now, I may have subconsciously stolen that whole bit from him because he was the first TV doctor to share how lifestyle can reduce risk factors for multiple diseases, how breast self-exams can help detect cancer, and his annual month-long series on weight loss changed the lives of viewers nationwide. Dr. Art Uihlein retired in 1998, but he did not go quietly into that good night. In fact, since then, he has visited 83 countries, and he's climbed several mountains, including the world's highest freestanding mountain, Africa's Mount Kilimanjaro, not three times, but four, because just a few weeks ago, at the age of 90, he became the oldest person in history to reach the summit of Mount Kilimanjaro. And he didn't do it just to challenge himself. He did it to inspire other older adults to get off the couch. He did it to raise money for school lunch programs in Tanzania. And he did it to put a few miles on his new artificial hip joint. Passion, purpose, perseverance personified. Let's welcome Dr. Art Uihlein. Art, how you doing today?
6: Well, I am doing great. Every day is a gift. I treat every day as a gift, as a new opportunity. So you won't hear a bad word out of me.
5: Well, what a gift you've given us by spending some time with us today. Let me ask you, have you recovered? How do you feel? Because it wasn't that long ago.
6: Well, actually, I feel phenomenal. Up here, I feel phenomenal. And that has to do with the fact that the brain has this strange way of erasing painful memories. It was hard. It was cold. It was uncomfortable. And I don't remember any of that. Well, I remember it, but the pain and the emotion are gone. What I do remember is cutting a birthday cake at 19,341 feet.
14: Happy birthday to you.
15: Oh, look at that.
14: Look at that.
6: I remember my team of 20 guys singing and dancing, welcoming me back into camp each day. You mentioned I had climbed three times earlier. I don't remember the pain from any of those climbs, because if I had remembered it, I would not have gone this time.
19: Well, you know, you make a good point, because most people who climb Kilimanjaro say one and done. Glad I did it. Never going back. You have done it four times now. Are you finally done, Art?
6: Well, I think I've done. I just met someone else recently who was about to do her third climb, and I asked her, "What's your excuse?" Mine was mental illness. Just kidding. My wife and I, we did this as sort of a party challenge 15 years ago. A friend of mine, I said, "I want some more adventure." This guy was an Everest climber. And he said, "Oh, I know what you should do. You should climb Kilimanjaro." I said, "You got to be kidding me. Climb Kilimanjaro." And my wife said, "Let's do it." It's like, let's do it. And the two of us climbed in 2011, 15 years ago. And she, 2 years later, she said, "Let's do it again." And we did. A few years after that, 5 years later, I had a reason to, I don't know, it got started again. She said, "You're on your own, Buster. I'm done climbing." So I did it alone. I did it with a group of young people, and the pace was too fast for me. And so at 16,000 feet, I had to turn around, which was really important in more ways than one. One, it was the smart thing to do. But the second thing it did, it forced me to push my ego out of the way, because it's really easy to let your ego get wrapped up in this. And at my age, that could be a very dangerous mistake. So I went on this climb with a commitment ahead of time that if I had any trouble at all, I would turn around. Thanks to a wonderful guide, a brilliant guy who owns the company that took me up, and he's become a friend. I've climbed five mountains with him now. He said, "If I say you're turning around, you're turning around. We're going back down." And I said, "I'll bet I beat you to that. If I need to turn around, you're going to hear it first from me." So he slowed the pace down. Previous climbs, we had done 9 days up and down, back to the bottom. And this one was 15 days long. He stretched it out, so my pace was okay, almost okay, for these 90-year-old legs. He got permission from the National Park Service in Tanzania for us to camp in places that are normally forbidden. Usually you must go in the designated campsites. And he basically said, "That's too far for you. We'll run you ragged." So it was a carefully thought out climb. I barely made it each day. I mean, we'd get into camp around 1 o'clock and I would fall down on the cot. They brought a cot. They literally carried an aluminum cot up the mountain. So I was able to stretch out and lie down, which was very helpful. I've got one bad hip. I've got one good hip. It's artificial, put in a year ago. And I had another bad hip that we knew was going to go out. My orthopedic surgeon said, "It's going to go out." I said, "Well, will I hurt it if I go on Kilimanjaro?" He said, "Yeah, you really will." and I'm going to fix it. I'm putting in a new joint, right? So probably next month, I will have a new joint put in, and that means I can resume skiing in February.
19: You know, so many things you touched on that I want to follow up on, Art. By the way, folks, we're talking to Dr. Art Uihlein, the pioneering medical correspondent who has just become the oldest person to ever summit Mount Kilimanjaro. You mentioned that you summited with your wife when you guys were both about 75. And I understand that might make you also the oldest couple to ever summit Mount Kilimanjaro. Is that true?
6: Well, I'll tell you what's so interesting that you bring that up, because someone mentioned that possibility and said, why don't you apply sort of retroactively? You can do that to Guinness. And it just, we looked at what you had to do, and it just seemed like so much work. And we said, you know, we'll just let that go. And someone said, well, what is the record for a single person? And we looked it up. It's 89 years and 27 days. That record was set by a woman several years ago who has climbed higher than the male record. And someone said, well, why don't you go for that one? Come on. And okay. Okay, we'll go for it. And I called Dean Cardinal, the owner of Worldwide Trekking. I said, what do you think? He said, I'll go with you. I said, all right, when are we going to do it? He said, you and I are going alone, so we have to find a special date. I said, alone? He said, you'll be going too slowly for the typical commercial customer. So he put together a special team. I had 22 people, young, strong, joyous young men from Tanzania who carried the entire tent, campsite, up on their backs, tents, cot, chairs, toilet, portable toilet. They carried to 18,000 feet for me. Amazing, amazing young people. And we'd leave camp in the morning, and around 10, 11 o'clock, they'd go running past us on the trail with the whole campsite on their shoulders or their head. And when, by the time we got into camp at 1 o'clock, it was all rebuilt at the next site. Amazing experience. It is that kind of joyous thing that I think helps erase the pain.
19: You know, while we're talking about the porters, I understand they called you Babu or something like that, which means grandfather in Swahili. We talk a lot of Growing Bolder, Dr. Uihlein, about the importance of community, how important it is to surround yourself with the kind of energy that you just described. And I can remember at night, I climbed Kili one time enough, and just listening to the porters at night, you know, as you crash and you're so tired, you can barely think and you don't understand a word that they're saying, but it is so melodic. It is so engaging. It's so interesting to listen to that cacophony, if you will, of human connection. It was joyous.
6: Well, I think the research is really pretty clear on this point, and that is that social connection plays a very critical role in longevity. Literally, people are socially engaged, live years longer than people who are isolated. It plays a very important role in what we call health span. That's the portion of your life that you spend in good health. And I want to be in good health till the day I die. When I die, I want them saying, how's that possible? He looked so good yesterday. And I'm really interested in a new idea that has come up, which is called peak span. I would like to stay as close as I can to my potential peak every year. And it's the reason why I've already bought my ski pass for next year. And I'm taking lessons. I learned late. I'm not a great skier, but I can ski pretty well. And I ski moguls sideways. I don't know if people understand moguls, but it's those bumps they set up on runs. And I have to ski sideways to stay in control. And I'm going to take lessons because I think it's time to learn how to ski straight downhill over the tops of those moguls. That's what I want to do.
19: I love it. I love every bit of it. Let me, if you will, you know, kind of try to draw another parallel between what you just did and what Growing Bolder does all the time. Because I read where you said you're trying to inspire older adults, and you're certainly not trying to inspire 90-year-olds to climb Mount Kilimanjaro. No. We tell stories all the time. And I remember I spoke at a conference and I shared a video of 93-year-old Banana George who wanted to barefoot water ski one final time. And when I was done, this major influencer, she's world renowned, came up to me and said, you know, how can you encourage other older adults to go barefoot water skiing at 93? And I said, you totally misunderstood the whole point of that. All we're trying to get older adults to do is just realize that more is possible. And what you did, Art Uihlein, is you expanded the boundaries of possibility for everybody. You know, just to realize that more is possible than this ageist culture has led us to believe. So, do you offer this disclaimer when people say, how are you trying to inspire other older adults? Because you are unique. There's not too many 90-year-olds that even want to think about climbing, you know, a hill, let alone a 19,341-foot mountain.
6: Well, you and I are so very much on the same page, because I tell people specifically, no, don't try Mount Kilimanjaro. Try Mount Metaphor. For me, Kilimanjaro is a metaphor for life. The mountain has peaks and valleys. So does life. Ups and downs. I love to go back to this statement that Bob Dodson's mother made when he was growing up. Bob is a NBC correspondent. She used to say, if you don't climb the hill, Bobby, you can't see the view. So I encourage people to choose their own hill. Take some issue in life, some hurdle, some goal, and take the first small step toward that. People say, well, what's the first step? Well, there are several first steps. When it comes to activity, the first step is toward the front door. Open the front door and ask yourself, could I make it to the corner? Most people can. And ironically, most people don't. They don't walk to the corner. They drive to the post box on the corner. So walk to the corner. Can you make it back? Well, I got to make it back. Good, make it back. The next day, go to that front door and ask, could I make it around the block? And I try. And if people would just start small, I think what they would discover is that they have so much more potential than they ever imagined. The potential for eating better. And, you know, people say, well, you know, it's really hard. Wait a minute. Do you think you could eat a carrot? Yeah, I could eat a carrot. Well, let's start there. Eat a carrot. You're on your way. You've just eaten a healthy plant food. It's loaded with vitamin A. Maybe tomorrow we could try a tomato. My goal is not to get people to climb mountains, but to discover their potential. We leave so much potential as we grow older. And part of the reason is that we're living with this horrible stereotype of aging, which is that as we age, we must inevitably decline. No. No. Some people, let's be honest, some people, because of genetic problems, medical problems, even socioeconomic problems, may indeed decline as they grow older. But for the vast majority of us, growing older is an opportunity to discover all that hidden potential. And by the way, I think it's important to deal with the opposite end of that stereotype, which is that, oh, it's the golden age. Oh, you'll have all the time in the world and you'll be able to do anything you want. And no, some people can't do that. Again, either because of medical issues or socioeconomic issues. So let's just be fair and treat this as an opportunity for learning, an opportunity for growth. I mean, if you're not growing, you're falling behind. You're not standing still. So that's my approach. And it sounds like you and I are on exactly the same page when it comes to that.
19: Yes, we are. That is Dr. Art Uihlein, the Pioneering Network TV doctor, who at 90 has just become the oldest person in history to summit Mount Kilimanjaro. When we return, Dr. Uihlein's prescription for all of us, his keys to a long, happy, healthy life. This is Growing Bolder.

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5: Welcome back to Growing Boulder. I'm Mark Middleton. We're talking today with 90-year-old Dr. Art Ulene, just back from becoming the oldest person in history to summit Mount Kilimanjaro. Of course, you don't undertake a grueling challenge like that at 90 if you don't have a growing bolder mindset. If you're not willing to challenge yourself, let's rejoin our conversation now as I ask Dr. Ulene his thoughts on the importance of mindset as we age.
6: I'm ambivalent about the word mindset, because it has the word set in it. And I don't think we should get so stuck that we have a firm mindset. So my mindset is constantly changing. I just sent a letter. Someone talked about writing, how you get stories for fiction. And they said, sit down in a chair and ask yourself the question, what if? What if? And I sat down and I wrote the words on the page, what if? And then I put a whole bunch of possibilities on that page. And when I got done with it, I ended up writing a letter to the CEO of a company saying, hey, what if you did this and I did that? We could do something important together. I'll give you an example from home. When I said I'm going to Kilimanjaro, my wife said, have a good time. I'm not. She said, two and I'm out. And so I said, well, what are you going to do? She said, I'm going to drive the United States for a month, and I'm going to visit every major contemporary art museum in the country and a few presidential libraries along the way. And she has a reason for doing that. She is 87 and works two jobs. She has two jobs, both part-time. One of them is at a contemporary art museum that has the world's finest private collection of modern and contemporary art. And she said, I just want to see what else is out there. I need it. She leads tours. And she said, I need to see more so I can do more. And I said, okay. So picture this. Here's an 87-year-old woman leaving for a month to drive the United States alone. Her friends all wanted to go. She said, no. I said, yeah, I'd like to go with you. She said, no. And she went. Loved every single moment of it. So I said, I'm going to be back on the 20th of July. She said, well, I won't be back until the 1st of August. It was like, really? What? You know, like, why are you staying out so late? She said, I've got places to go, things to see. So you're on your own, Buster. Take good care of yourself. That's what growing older, bolder should be about. And let me tell you one of the benefits of that for me. I always used to say, if something happens to me, I don't say that anymore. when something happens to me. We're all going to die. Well, obviously, I'm referring to my death. When something happens to me, I know she'll be okay, because she has chosen to not allow age to limit her definition of who she is. I tell people, live up to your potential, not your age. And that's what she did, and she's doing to this very day.
5: I love that. Thank you for sharing that. Love to get you to weigh in. I mentioned Banana George, and that has me thinking about the last soundbite he gave us was when I asked him why he did it. He said, I don't wait for the next thing to happen. I make the next thing happen, even at 93. And, you know, as we get older, if we don't have that state of mind, I won't say mindset, if we don't make the next thing happen, very little will happen. We do end up on the couch. We do end up alone. What keeps you going? What keeps you intrigued with what's next?
6: Well, part of it is curiosity. I'd like to know who I am. I'd like to know what my potential is. It changes every year. I was able to climb faster 15 years ago than I can now. So I just like to know what the limits are. T.S. Eliot once said, I'm going to paraphrase him. He said, those who are unwilling to go to risk going too far can never possibly know how far they can go. So I'd like to know how far I can go. Now, I'm not stupid. Okay. If I got sick on the mountain, I'd turn around. All right. I'm going to go skiing. I've already bought my season pass for next year at Deer Valley. I'm planning to take ski lessons so I can learn to ski the bumps straight down. I was talking with a friend yesterday, guy who climbed Everest, if you can believe that. And he said, hey, how would you like to ski with Junior Bonus? I said, God, that name's familiar. He said, well, he's been the ski director of several resorts. And maybe the three of us could ski together. My friend's probably in his 70s. I said, well, I'd love to. And he said, Junior's 100, you know. And I thought, well, wouldn't that be fun? Our average age would be 95.
5: That will be fun.
6: So I want to be skiing. I'm already planning to see the 2034 Olympics. Okay, they're back in Utah. We can actually watch the downhill. We have a place up in Deer Valley. The downhill race course can be seen from our porch. So I'm planning to be sitting on my porch in 2034, 8 years from now. Now, how's that for optimism, huh?
5: That's great. If I could get just a few specifics from you, because there's lots of healthcare professionals out there who offer advice on healthy longevity, but there is only one who hasn't just learned it, but has actually lived it. One that is a 90-year-old board-certified physician and the oldest person ever to summit Mount Kilimanjaro. So please, if you will, could you give us a Dr. Art Uihlein prescription for living a long, healthy, happy life? What are the keys from your viewpoint to active longevity?
6: Well, the research is pretty clear on this. There are six things you can do that will not only increase your lifespan, but significantly improve your health right now, not 20, 30 years from now. Those are: be physically active. That doesn't mean you have to run marathons, but you do have to walk regularly, and you need to spend part of that walk at a little faster pace. Eat well. I mean, how in the world would you put water into your gas tank and expect the car to drive? So eat well. Get rid of the crap in your diet. Sleep better. Turn off the television set. That's not so hard to do. And get in bed a half hour earlier. Challenge your mind, not just with crossword puzzles, but tackle something big. Biggest thing I've ever done in my life was write a book. So I'm trying to write a book now. It's really frustrating, but it's good for my mind. My mind is waking up. Social connection is critical. And I'm not talking about texts to your friends. Pick up the phone and call someone you care about. Pick up the phone and call someone who's not well. Bring some food over to someone's house. Make a date together. It doesn't have to be expensive, but I think that's critical. And the other thing that is research proven is reduce the stress in your life. Doesn't mean you have to quit your job, but I'll tell you what I did. I sold my car. I couldn't stand the traffic in Los Angeles. I found myself swearing at another driver one day. I mean, that's a lethal combination. Anger and a car. Sold the car the next day. I have a bus pass now, and I go all around the city on buses. Now, I'm not saying you should sell your car. I mean, you need, some people need their car. Clear the clutter. Start saying no to things you don't want to do. Clean your desk, clean your garage so your kids don't have to when you're gone. Simple stuff. And the last thing I do that is not so research proven is clean up your environment. Make your environment friendly so that some of these things I'm asking you to do are sort of automatic. Get the crap out of your closet and put vegetables in the refrigerator. So the only thing you can do when you get hungry is eat a vegetable. I mean, what's the big deal? Leave your walking shoes by the front door so that every time you walk in the door from your car, you say, I should have walked. You know, okay, I'll take a walk around the block. That's my formula. And if you do a little bit of all of these things, the effect is synergistic. You get a much more powerful result. So that's my advice. But start small. And what I would like to encourage people to do, I'd like to encourage older people to call their adult children and say, I need to get a little more fit. Will you do this with me? And I need adult children. I use that word children advisedly, but they're always your kids. Adult children to call their 60, 70, 80-year-old parents and say, Mom, Dad, I'm a little worried about my health. And I've decided to start walking more and eating better. Would you do it with me? It would help me stay on track. And I think that could be a very, very powerful combination because both generations have an interest in keeping the other one healthy, don't they?
5: Couldn't agree more. God bless you, Dr. Art Ulane. Folks, he is the oldest person to ever summit Mount Kilimanjaro. He is the pioneering physician who inspired healthy living for decades on TV. And as you heard, he is still getting it done by example at the age of 90. Dr. Art, congratulations on the climb and thank you for the inspiration. Can't wait to read the book.
6: Thank you for what you're doing. I really appreciate the chance to talk about this.
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0: Welcome back to Growing Boulder. I'm Mark Middleton. Back in the 70s, Tony Tennille and her husband, Daryl Dragon, a.k.a. Captain Antonille, were Grammy-winning pop legends with a string of hits like Muskrat Love, Do That To Me One More Time, and their biggest number one hit, their signature song, Love Will Keep Us Together. But ultimately, it did not for Tony and Daryl. After 39 years of marriage, Tony filed for divorce and wrote a book about their relationship. Let's pick up this Growing Boulder classic when we asked Tony about her decision to share intimate details of their breakup.
1: Well, you know, for years, people, friends and fans and so forth have said, when are you going to write a memoir, Tony? Everybody does, you know. And I said, I'm not going to, and I had no intention of doing it, because also at that time I was living, Daryl and I were living in Prescott, Arizona. I was living a very quiet life, just, you know, working at the hospital with my dog Smokey and doing a lot of dog things and just leading a normal life, not doing any national media at all, because I was trying to figure out what I was going to do about my marriage to Daryl. It took me a very, very long time and a lot of thinking and a lot of support from my very loving family and my good friends, in Prescott, my Council of Wise Women, I called them. We actually have two men in that council, but we mostly call it that. And a really good therapist who helped me make the decision I needed to make. And then once I had done that, I felt I owed it to the fans who I knew would be, some of them would just be, you know, almost devastated by the news, to explain my thinking and why I did what I did, hoping that they would understand. And, you know, it's interesting, most of the people I've heard from, I would say 85% are right there with me and tell me their own stories. I've read the most incredible stories from people. Thank you for your book, because this was my life too. So for that reason, I'm really glad I did it.
2: You know, Tony, the celebrity really does make a big difference, because we think, wow, if that can happen to her, maybe I'm not a failure, or maybe it's not my fault. And in Hollywood, and with, you know, bands break up all the time.
1: Oh, yeah.
2: Marriages break up. And usually it's under the stress of success or the spotlight. But you hung in for so long. Was that the right decision, or should you have stopped this years ago?
1: You know, I don't regret one decision I made. I'm a very, I guess you could say I'm a Taurus. We're supposedly loyal and stubborn. And I was convinced that if I just had enough time, I could bring Daryl into the light, so to speak. A quick explanation. My family has always been very loving. You know, my mom and my dad and my three sisters. And I was raised in that kind of an atmosphere. Daryl was raised in a completely different atmosphere. His family was not affectionate at all. His father, although a very famous Academy Award-winning film scorer and symphony conductor, he was very, very hard on his kids, very critical of all of them, all five of them, and they all suffered to some degree from his criticism, constant criticism, and other things that he did. And so Daryl was just closed into himself, just closed in. And I thought, well, you know, I can teach him what love is, and I can bring him out to have some joy maybe in his life. But I just never was able to do it. I tried and tried, and I just couldn't do it. So,
0: and now that you know, Tony, that you couldn't and that you didn't, I think as we get older, we all learn that the most valuable currency we all have is time. You spent 40 years with this guy. Do you regret those years, or has it been an experience that pretty much informs you today and where you're going in the future?
1: Well, I think for all of us, every experience we have, good and bad, we learn something from it. But I'll have to tell you, I just absolutely adored Daryl from the first time I ever saw him. And the time that I spent with him was the most creative that I've probably ever had in my life. I sparked him. I was his muse. He was my muse. I wrote some of the best songs I've ever written because of him. And I think he did some of his best work, too. And in a way, people think I gave up a lot. I didn't really. All of us, every experience we have, good and bad, we learned something from it. But I'll have to tell you, I just absolutely adored Daryl from the first time I ever saw him. And the time that I spent with him was the most creative that I've probably ever had in my life. I sparked him. I was his muse. He was my muse. I wrote some of the best songs I've ever written because of him. And I think he did some of his best work, too. And in a way, people think I gave up a lot. I didn't really. I actually...

0: up a lot. I didn't really. I actually acquired a lot of knowledge and about the music that I was writing. He was great at that. And I can't ever regret it. I will tell you this, though, Mark and Bill. Daryl and I are still friends. I talk to him regularly, at least every week or 10 days. And when I started to write the memoir, when Caroline, my niece, agreed to write it with me, I called him and I said, you know, Daryl, I'm going to write the memoir. And I said, I want you to understand, and I know you do, that this is my point of view of what happened with us. And I said, please feel free to write your own or a blog, because people would love to hear from you, which they would. And he said, no, I'm not going to do that. And he said, I'm not worried. You've always been a straight shooter. And he knew I was, and I am, and that I would be fair. The interesting thing is that Caroline and I just got back from New York, where we did a whole bunch of media in 3 days. We were on the Today Show and Inside Edition, and when we were driving back from New York headed home to JFK, I called him to see how he was doing, and he said, I just saw your interview on the Today Show. And I said, oh, I said, what did you think? And he said, and I quote, I was proud of you, unquote. And he went on to tell me that he'd also finally discovered that all these years that he'd feared he had Parkinson's disease, he doesn't have it. He found that definitively recently. And he had a wonderful feeling. I heard a sound of relief in his voice. And I think this separation and divorce is not only going to work for me, but it's going to work for him. It's kind of shaken him up a little to reality and going back and thinking, you know, well, wow, what did I do with my life that maybe I should have changed a little bit? But I'm happy for him. He's a genius. He just, I never heard him belly laugh the entire time we lived together, ever. He just has been within himself, so I think he may start coming out of himself and into the world, and I'm happy about that.
1: You know, Tony, one of the reasons that it's so important that you put yourself through, I'm sure there's personal angst in laying your cards out on the table like this, but this isn't like an Ike and Tina Turner kind of a story. There's not a bad guy. You're just like, you know, so many other couples where it just didn't work for whatever reason. So now, you know, you're in your mid-70s and you're single and you can do what do you want to do now with your life?
0: Well, you know, when all of this media craziness is over with the memoir, you know, we're in our second printing already. Caroline and I are headed to LA on the 26th to do 5 days of media there. And then when all this quiets down and I feel like I've given the book the best shot I can give it, I'm going to take a little break and see where life takes me. I'm just going to go with the flow. One of the things that I never liked about being, you know, up there in the public eye all the time was the constant worry. What am I going to wear? What's my makeup? What's my hair? I hated walking the red carpet. I'd love to do things, perhaps some voice work for other authors, maybe read the books for them like I did my own book. It's out there on Audible. And do some voicing for animated films and things like that. So that way I can just go in the studio in my casual clothes with no makeup or hair problems and do what I love to do without having to be out there all the time.
1: What's the takeaway? What do you hope that we learn or come away with after hearing your story?
0: Well, I'm hoping that the fans who were so disappointed will understand. Like I say, most of the feedback has been fabulous. I've had a few of the "Who cares what that old lady thinks?" and you know, "Why is she airing her dirty laundry in public?" And none of them have read the book, so I think if they read it, they would understand. But most of it has just been people sharing with me, and I hope they understand that if they're in a toxic relationship that is bringing them down with the other person, that they will know that they deserve to have happiness.
2: Tony Tennille turned 86 this year, and while she has remained mostly private in recent years, she

0: 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Up next, she left the corporate world to see the world, the inspiring story of travel icon Beverly Marshall Looney. 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

0: Welcome back to Growing Bolder. You know, almost everyone has a dream they've deferred. After adversity, Beverly Marshall Looney didn't just change careers, she changed the story that she believed about what was possible later in life. She chose curiosity over comfort and gave herself permission to live the life she dreamed of, a life that has brought her adventure, joy, and friendship, not just to herself, but to thousands of others as well. More than a dozen years ago, we met Beverly Marshall Looney at a crossroads. After decades climbing the corporate ladder, a series of devastating health setbacks forced her to ask a simple question. What if the best part of life was still ahead?
1: I broke an ankle, I broke a knee, I broke a wrist, I had a blood infection, all within like a 4-year period. And that's really when I started to recognize that quality of life really is centered around healthy lifestyles.
2: One muscle group at a time.
0: As she rebuilt her health, she rediscovered a little girl's dream inspired by visits to her local library.
3: I was in a National Geographic book, visiting someplace that I could only dream of.
0: That's when she made the decision that changed everything. She walked away from the career that had defined her and toward a future she couldn't yet see.
3: I kind of knew where I was going, but I didn't know how to get there.
0: Where she was going was everywhere, to the places she'd first discovered in the pages of National Geographic nearly 60 years earlier. She didn't just change careers, she changed the story she believed about what was possible later in life.
3: I don't live in a spirit of fear, which means that instead of trying to connect to a travel agency and walk and move up the ranks, I wanted to be the boss from the very beginning. I had to pull that strength from myself, and I had to encourage myself, and I had to say that this is not my last rodeo. I've got a whole bunch of living to do, and I need to be able to get out there and do it.
0: In 2014, she founded Platinum Tours International, not just to show people famous landmarks, but to immerse them in cultures, histories, and human connections. Her signature, Where in the World is Bev Adventures, have taken travelers from Egypt and Machu Picchu to the Holy Land, Nepal, Greece, Africa, and countless places in between.
3: I never wanted to go anywhere and just take a picture in front of the Eiffel Tower and say, look, this is where I went. Is that I want to hear about the architect. I want to hear about how and why they did what they did. I want to talk to the people. I couldn't ask for more. And I love traveling with the people that go with me. I love the fact that my groups are multicultural, multi-age groups. They're my friends. They're my fun. They're the ones that literally will say to me, oh, but God, look at this. Look at what we're seeing and doing together.
0: Every journey eventually ends, but the memories never do. At home, every room, every shelf, every wall tells another story.
3: I could walk in here in the complete dark, and if one picture was moved, I would know it, because every single thing in here has a significant and a valuable place in my heart.
0: Years ago, Beverly Marshall Looney admitted to lying about her age.
1: I want to lie about my age a long time.
4: How old are you?
1: 100.
0: Today, surrounded by family, friends, and fellow adventurers, she stopped lying about her age, not because the number matters, but because it doesn't.
3: I confessed, I'm 77.
5: What's it like being 70?
3: I don't know. It's nothing but a number. Because I don't think that we should be defined by the number of times we go around the sun.
0: But rather by our willingness to chase a total eclipse of the sun. Bev's next adventure takes her and her travelers to Mallorca, Spain, to witness the first total solar eclipse there in more than 120 years. A magical moment they'll share forever.
3: We have 6 singles that are going that don't even think that they're going to be singles, because they know that they're going to be a part of a unit.
0: A unit reminding us all that growing older isn't about counting the years, it's about continuing to collect experiences worth remembering. Take a tip from Bev and a prescription from Dr. Art Uhlein. Don't be afraid to say yes to life, to opportunity, to adventure. Don't be afraid to take calculated risk. Of course, you don't have to climb a mountain in your 90s or start a new business in your 60s, but trying new things, challenging yourself, being open to new experiences and new relationships are keys to a happier and healthier life. Sure, we all have challenges and limitations, but we also have the ability to love our lives no matter those challenges. As we like to say here at Growing Bolder, it's not about age, it's about attitude. We'll see you next time.
4: 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It is written and produced by Jill Middleton, Mark Middleton, and Bill Schaefer. Technical director is Jason Morrow. 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
1: And live from WGCU News, I'm Samuel Brucker. Aside from the changes that are coming with the new academic year, this is also a time for a roadside reminder. According to a survey from the Florida Department of Education, there were more than 10,500 illegal passes of school buses during the 2025-26 school year. WGCU's Dana Harpster reports on how Lee County officials are raising the stop sign to make sure all morning commutes are safe.
2: School buses on the road mean an increased focus on student safety. A big part of that is up to drivers of other vehicles who must remember to stop when bus lights are on and the arm goes down. Here's Lee County Superintendent Denise Carlin.
3: So here's a simple but important reminder as our buses head back out. When you see that stop arm come out and those red lights start flashing, it means you must stop. The only exclusion to this is when there is a 5-foot-wide raised median between you and the bus. And if you're not sure whether you should, just stop.
2: Plenty of people did not stop last school year, and it resulted in plenty of citations. Last December, the school district started using Bus Patrol, which uses cameras to record vehicles that violate those bus safety regulations. Those cameras transmit the record to law enforcement, resulting in tickets that run $225 each.
3: Since we first deployed Bus Patrol, the total number of approved citations is 30,232 in our first school year.
2: Sheriff Carmine Marcino stresses that this isn't a fundraiser for law enforcement. It's all about the safety of school children.
4: These numbers are more than stats. Every violation represents a child that could have, God forbid, been hit by a car. Their life could have been taken.
2: And apparently, anyone cited isn't likely to do it again, says the school district's chief of safety, security, and fleet operations, David Newland.
5: 90% of drivers who are cited never do it again. That change in behavior means safer roads around every one of our bus stops.
2: Donnie Wolf of Bus Patrol reinforces that the system is working.
6: We measure violations per bus per day, and since December and the inception of the program to May, which is the last full busy month of school, we saw a reduction of 30%. So I ask all of you, help us amplify the message that this is a zero-tolerance county for illegal school bus passing.
2: For any drivers who become frustrated because suddenly there are school buses to navigate again, Newland has some reassurance.
5: Buses and drop-off lanes will be busier than normal on the opening days. We will have extra police presence out there and principals and out helping direct traffic to keep things moving and families safe in the routine for the first 2 weeks.
2: The other question parents may have about school buses is getting children to school on time. Once again, here's Superintendent Denise Carlin.
3: Last year, we got our on-time arrivals up to 98%. And this year, we're only going to improve upon that. We want 100% of our buses on time. And when buses are running late, it impedes our ability to have students in their seat ready to go.
2: One of the people responsible for that is Farah Ellis, who's been a school bus driver for 10 years. She drives elementary and high school students. She was surprised at the number of violations.
7: We do see a lot of drivers blowing through the stop signs. It's gotten a little bit better, but they still do it. And you can see them now maybe hearing about it or either receiving a ticket, and they pay more attention to it than they did before.
2: For WGCU News, this is Dana Harpster.
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13: I'm Windsor Johnston with these headlines. Severe weather is causing problems across the Midwest. At least five people have died in Indiana, where some communities are seeing their worst flooding in more than 30 years. Emergency crews have carried out dozens of rescues as rivers continue to run dangerously high. The death toll from a powerful earthquake in eastern Indonesia has risen to at least 51. More than 100 people are injured and roughly 5,000 people have been forced from their homes. Hurricane Lala is moving away from Hawaii after skirting the Big Island without making landfall. The storm knocked out power to tens of thousands of customers and dumped heavy rain across the region. I'm Windsor Johnston, NPR News in Washington.
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15: This is Weekend Edition from NPR News. I'm Danielle Kurtzleben, and it's time to play the puzzle. Joining us is Will Shortz. He is puzzle editor of the New York Times and puzzle master of Weekend Edition. How's it going, Will?
16: Excellent. How are you, Danielle? And welcome.
15: I'm great. It's always a great day when I'm hosting Weekend Edition. All right. So remind us of last week's challenge.
16: Yes, it came from Steve Baggish of Arlington, Massachusetts. I said, using only the letters of faces north, repeating them as often as you wish, you can spell a familiar expression in seven words. And the lengths are 4336335. I asked, what expression is it? And the answer is, can't see the forest for the trees.
15: Wow. There were more than 800 correct entries this week, and our winner is Nori Aquino of Sacramento, California. Hey there, Nori.
17: Hi.
15: So how did you figure out this week's answer?
17: Well, you know, I had a bit of trouble with this. I started out just writing out as many words as I could come up with using the letters. The F kind of stood out to me as a little bit of an uncommon one. Mm-hmm. And then Forrest came out at me, and then I kind of got the joke.
15: And how long have you been playing the puzzle?
17: I've been listening since the pandemic, so about 6 years, submitting probably 4 or 5 years.
15: Presumably you do other things. What do you do when you're not playing the puzzle?
17: I'm a single mom of one. I do a lot of crafting. I knit, I crochet, I sew, I do cosplay, I cook, I bake sourdough, I play lots of board games, and I love puzzles and trivia.
15: That is a full life. All right.
16: That's exactly what I was going to say.
15: Sounds like fun. Are you ready to play, Nori?
17: As ready as I'll ever be.
15: Okay, take it away, Will.
16: All right, Nori and Danielle, I'm going to give you some sentences. Each sentence has two blanks. The word that goes in the first blank has an O somewhere in it. Double the O and you'll get a new word to complete the sentence. For example, in the college lecture hall, the math blank explained a difficult blank. You would say the math prof explained a difficult proof.
15: Ooh, okay.
16: Here you go. Number one, Roadrunner opened a blank of Acme products in the Looney Tunes blank. What did Looney Tunes make?
17: Carton and cartoon.
16: You got it. Number two, for his next blockbuster set in Africa, will director James Blank film in blank?
17: Cameron and Cameroon.
16: Good job. While on vacation in the West, we saw a flock of birds blank over the blank dam.
17: Hover and Hoover.
15: Good.
16: You got it. Having a stubbed toe was sort of a blank excuse for playing blank from school.
17: Is it hokey and hooky?
16: Indeed. Good one. In a Wild West movie set, a nail blank is an unlikely business next to a blank.
17: Salon and saloon?
16: Good job. Among the blank of workers at the poultry farm, one man had to see that every blank was well cared for.
17: Could you say it again?
16: Yeah. Among the blank of workers at the poultry farm, one man had to see that every blank was well cared for. Well, what kind of chicken would be on a poultry farm with a double O?
15: Oh.
17: Roaster and rooster?
16: Good job. The chef will blank the steak in gravy to give it a blank texture. That's a tough one. The first one is to put a lot of gravy on. So the chef will blank the steak in gravy to give it a blank texture.
17: Smother and smoother?
16: Good one. The Russian novelist Nikolai Blank has become so popular, he gets almost a blank hits on the internet.
17: Ooh, I'm not sure about this one.
15: That's a hard one, Will.
16: You can get this. What's a really high number with a double O?
17: Oh no, I'm blanking.
16: It's a homophone of an internet search engine.
17: Oh, Google.
16: You got it. Nikolai Gogol gets almost a Google hit. That's a tough one. The first one is to put a lot of gravy on. So the chef will blank the steak in gravy to give it a blank texture.
17: Smother and smoother?
16: Good one. The Russian novelist Nikolai Blank has become so popular, he gets almost a blank hits on the internet.
17: Ooh, I'm not sure about this one.
15: That's a hard one, Will.
16: You can get this. What's a really high number with a double O?
17: Oh no, I'm blanking.
16: It's a homophone of an internet search engine.
17: Oh, Google.
16: You got it. Nikolai Gogol gets almost a Google hit. And here's your last

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1: Live from WGC News, I'm Samuel Brucker. Florida law enforcement agencies are building a database of suspected unauthorized immigrants, with thousands listed with little oversight. WGCU's Youngju Park reports.
2: Across Florida, law enforcement officers have been gathering names, photographs, addresses, and other personal information about people suspected of being in the country without authorization. These details are then uploaded to a centralized Florida Department of Law Enforcement surveillance database during the officer's routine duties. The FDLE rolled out this database in August 2025 as Florida expanded the role of state and local police in immigration enforcement. It allows local agencies to log, quote, suspected unauthorized alien encounters, unquote, into the system. The database has since swelled to more than 30,000 entries. An in-depth analysis shows that officers have routinely submitted the names of individuals for whom they could not confirm basic citizenship status, as well as the names of hundreds of minors.
3: The idea that a law enforcement officer could inquire into somebody's immigration status and then land on some sort of probable cause or reasonable suspicion that the person's removable from the country is really outlandish.
2: That's Paul Chavez, a civil rights attorney and director of litigation for Americans for Immigrant Justice. What the database offers is a glimpse into Florida's massive immigration crackdown and who it has targeted. The analysis clearly shows that around three-quarters of routine encounters have targeted working-aged Latino men. You can read more about the story at WGCU.org. For WGCU News, I'm Youngju Park in collaboration with Alice Herman of Suncoast Searchlight and Michael Barfield of the Florida Trident.
1: Highlands County School District officials have spent months cutting millions of dollars from the budget to build up reserve funds in an effort to avoid a state takeover of the district's finances. It might work, but school officials are already talking about making more cuts in the future. WGCU's Eileen Kelly reports.
4: Florida requires school districts keep a minimum of 3% of its funds in a reserve account. When districts fall below this threshold, the state steps in to oversee all financial matters, as it is currently doing in Glades and Union counties. Highlands earlier this year did fall below the threshold and has spent months culling the budget to get back into good graces with the state. Heading into the new fiscal year, the reserve account will be 3%, but school board members like Donna Homerton and insist there are more cuts to be made.
5: You need permanent, long-term savings rather than one-time fixes.
4: Homerton said cuts could mean closing or consolidating schools.
5: We must begin the process of evaluating our long-term options, which may include difficult decisions like closing the school or consolidation. I want to be clear that any changes we explore will not impact the current school year.
4: Homerton and the board agreed to schedule a workshop soon rather than waiting until school ends next year, which is typically when budgets are reviewed. For WGCU News, this is Eileen Kelly.
1: 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Right now, the forecast remains unchanged with mostly sunny skies this morning, afternoon highs in the mid-90s. 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
9: I'm Winsor Johnston with these headlines. Forecasters have downgraded Hurricane Lala to a tropical storm. It skirted Hawaii's Big Island without making landfall, but lashed the region with heavy rain and strong winds. The U.S. and Canada are trying to reach a trade deal. 50% U.S. tariffs on roughly $20 billion worth of Canadian goods are set to take effect on Wednesday. The dispute involves Canadian dairy policies, restrictions on U.S. alcohol, and tariffs affecting other goods. Opening statements are expected Monday in Las Vegas in the murder trial of Duane Davis, the only person ever charged in the death of Tupac Shakur in 1996. The trial is expected to last about a month. I'm Windsor Johnston, NPR News in Washington.
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11: This is Weekend Edition from NPR News. I'm Danielle Kurtzleben. Daytona Teddy Riggs might be unemployed. He might be estranged from his wealthy parents. He might be living with his grandma in Corpus Christi. But he is laser focused on a singular goal.
12: People always whine about the heat on the coast, the humidity. You start sweating as soon as you step outside, but I love that. As soon as I step outside, I'm getting warmed up, getting my body hot and loose. I've got a lot of equipment out here, so I don't have to go to the gym twice a day like before. I grab some light stones and do overhead presses. I grab a bigger one and carry it back and forth, shield carry style, hugging it against my chest. I do my visualizations. I've been telling the universe I'm going to win Golf's Strongest Man. The universe has been responding. I said it for months. Then they announced it's going to be in Houston, where the Pat Dupree seminar is going to be the same week. It's all lined up for me. The seminar is what I spent the last of my trust payment on when my parents cut me off. $3,000, but it's going to be worth every penny.
11: Unfortunately, Teddy Riggs can't help but get in his own way. Daytona Teddy Riggs is a story about 100 bad decisions. Some comedic, some pathetic, most entirely avoidable. And it's Drew Buxton's debut novel. Drew, welcome to the program.
12: Appreciate you having me. So happy to be here.
11: So let's start with the basic premise of your book. Teddy is our main character. He's 24. How did he get that nickname of Daytona?
12: So they call him Daytona in Corpus because he's the fastest on the road in his big truck driving around, and he was the fastest on the field. He was a former high school star football player.
11: Mm-hmm. What he is dead set on is winning this Strongest Man competition, and I'm wondering why. What is he trying to prove?
12: Yeah, I think part of it is just trying to fulfill his sort of athletic promise. You know, he went to D1 college to play football, and that it didn't work out because of his, you know, decisions and his attitude. And then partly out of spite, people tell him he can't do it. At one point in the book, he says no one can deny the world's strongest man. So I feel on some level, he thinks it's going to get his parents' approval and love.
11: Mm-hmm. You know, he's doing all of this powerlifting. He's a big guy and he's trying to bulk up. So he's just eating all the time. And the descriptions of the food he eats are memorable, evocative, maybe are the words for it. Could you list the types of things he's eating in a typical day?
12: Yeah, so he tries to get his 10,000 calories in a day. That's his minimum. So he starts off with a dozen eggs. You know, Granny cooks some eggs in the morning with lots of toast. His favorite place to eat is Whataburger. It's a famous chain. It was actually started in Corpus Christi, but fast food chain in Texas. A lot of church's chicken. He's really trying to just find the cheap, super calorie rich food wherever he can.
11: Mm-hmm. And on top of that, he's using steroids, which might account for the fights he gets into or his poor decision making. At one point, he steals a donation jar for St. Jude's Hospital from a grocery store in broad daylight. There's also a road rage incident. He gets kicked out of his gym. I just want to ask you point blank, what is Teddy's problem here? Is it just the steroids or is it more complicated?
12: I think it's more complicated. That steroids certainly don't help. Mm-hmm. He's very impulsive to begin with, but I think he comes from a privileged family, oil gas family, and he was also a star football player. So he has never really been held to any consequences until he's in his 20s in the book, and all this is starting to catch up to him as his behavior spirals. But we even see in the beginning of the book, he knows one of the police officers. They played high school football together, and he sort of gets off with a slap on the wrist. So hasn't really faced many consequences before.
11: Mm-hmm. I read that you're a former social worker. I'm curious, what got you into that line of work and why did you leave it?
12: Yeah, I was a psychology major in college and then thought I wanted to be a therapist, but that didn't work out. So I went into social work. I think just my understanding that dealing with mental illness myself and my family dealing with it and coming from a fairly privileged background, how much, I guess, just having money has made a difference for us. And then thinking about people with similar issues, but without that safety net. Mm-hmm. So wanting to sort of give back in that way.
11: Mm-hmm. There's a lot of discussion lately about what healthy and unhealthy masculinity are. Was that on your mind when you were writing this book?
12: So I never start with like a theme or, you know, a message or anything. I'm generally more interested in story, but it came out pretty quickly, you know, following Teddy, that the version of masculinity that he sort of ascribes to is not helping him. Mm-hmm. The book is set in the 90s, but I do think there's some relevance today where men are feeling unsatisfied or lonely and they see this kind of new hyper-masculinity as a possible answer. And I think that's, on some level, it's more appealing because it's easier than, you know, introspection and, you know.
11: There's a lot of discussion lately about what healthy and unhealthy masculinity are. Was that on your mind when you were writing this book?
12: So I never start with like a theme or, you know, a message or anything. I'm generally more interested in story, but it came out pretty quickly, you know, following Teddy, that the version of masculinity that he sort of ascribes to is not helping him. Mm-hmm. The book is set in the 90s, but I do think there's some relevance today where men are feeling unsatisfied or lonely and they see this kind of new hyper-masculinity as a possible answer. And I think that's, on some level, it's more appealing because it's easier than, you know, introspection and, you know, self-reflection.
11: Yeah. I mean, I

0: This is Weekend Edition from NPR News. I'm Danielle Kurtzleben. Aisha Roscoe will be back next week.
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0: Welcome to Three Song Stories, the show that brings out the storyteller and our guest with the help of just three songs that have become bound to their life and life story. Thanks for listening. I'm Mike Kinnairy. Our guest this week is Sonia McCarter. Born and raised in Fort Myers Dunbar community, Sonia is a teacher, actress, director, singer, and lover of all things theater. Her interest in the performing arts began in eighth grade drama class and then fully took hold when she starred as Dr. Van Helsing in a production of Dracula at Fort Myers High School. Go Greenies. Since then, she has incorporated her love of theater in as many areas of her life as possible. She got a Master of Theater Arts from Regent University, a Master of Theology from Life Christian University, and a Master of Arts in Oral Interpretation of Speech and a Bachelor of Arts in Speech Communications. Those last two were at Pensacola Christian College. As an English teacher at a private school, she built a drama and speech program. She has produced and directed original plays for her church and community, and she has pursued her passion of acting through television, film, and on local stages, including through the Alliance for the Arts, which she first connected with in 2012 when she played the Lady Orange in For Colored Girls. For 7 years, Sonia guided aspiring actors through the Change Acting Program at the Alliance. It stands for Communities Harnessing the Arts to Nurture and Grow Equity. Through it, she helped adult actors of color bring their talent to the stage. She also served as Education Director and Community Engagement Coordinator at the Alliance. Then about 3 years ago, Sonia founded Bridging the Gap Center for the Arts. It's a nonprofit dedicated to expanding access to arts education by bringing acting and visual arts programming directly into communities through partnerships with local nonprofits, senior centers, schools, and neighborhood hubs. She says it's all about exploring creativity, honoring cultural heritage, and experiencing shared connections that bring communities and all of us together. Hey there, Sonia. How are you?
1: I'm doing very well. Thank you, Mike.
0: We went to Fort Myers High School together.
1: We did.
0: Not the only same freaking year.
1: Graduated in 90. Yes.
0: I had no idea. Go Greenies.
1: Go Greenway.
0: Born and raised in Fort Myers?
1: Born and raised
0: in Lee Memorial?
1: Born in Lee Memorial, yes.
0: So explain or describe the musical background of your childhood.
1: Well, that really came from my mother. She loved music, and we had this huge console in our house with the record player in it. And I used to listen to Grace Jones. She had her album and Dream Girls. Those were my favorites to listen to. I loved listening to the radio. My mom, she loved dancing. So music was always on in our house, the radio or record players. So yeah, just fell in love with music.
0: Do you remember the first time you saw music performed live? That wasn't a church.
1: Oh my gosh. Music performed live? That wasn't a church. Okay, well, I can say the first time was a concert. It was a Christian concert. It was Leon Patella.
0: Where was that?
1: That was in East Fort Myers somewhere. It was, I don't even remember where it was, the Imperials and Leon Patella. Yeah, those were my first live concerts.
0: Do you remember the first music you owned that was your own music? Maybe a cassette?
1: Oh,
0: maybe a record.
1: I tell you, it was the cassette that has Michael Jackson's Annie, Are You Okay? What is Smooth Criminal?
0: Smooth Criminal.
1: It was that album.
0: You've spent your life doing theater stuff. Was that something that when you were little, like 5, 6, 7, that would have seemed obvious? Or was that something that hadn't really entered your worldview yet?
1: No, I think I went to Edison Park Elementary and they have the arts even then. So I remember learning how to play the little xylophones that they gave you and a little singing part. And I enjoyed doing that. And so when I went to middle school, I think it was the eighth grade. Do you remember the music and drama teacher?
0: You know, there? I was trying to remember because I read another bio where you mentioned the middle school person. I remember where the building was. It was off to the side there.
1: Yes.
0: And I can't remember her name.
1: I can't either, but she inspired me. She is the one who encouraged me to even try acting, to get on the stage. She saw something in me, and that was when I got the bug. It was when I took her class.
0: Was that when you did Dracula?
1: No, Dracula was at Fort Myers High.
2: Okay,
1: you didn't come to see our show?
2: You know, I must not have. I still can't believe listeners, we graduated the same year. We went to middle school together. We spent 7 years in school together, and neither of us remember the other. Yeah. We know all the same names, but somehow there's this block.
1: Yes. So, that was my junior year in high school. That year, when I did Dracula, oh, my gosh, I was like, this is it. This is what I want to do for the rest of my life. You know, it was a spectacular experience playing Van Helsing.
2: Were you a shy kid? In other words, when you first got some experience in middle school and then high school, did you have to overcome that?
1: I'm still shy.
2: I've picked up on that.
1: Yeah, I am. But I do what I have to do when I have to do it. And I don't know. Acting, there's something about it. It's when you are on that stage, when you are before that audience, something just shifts. It clicks. So no, I have no problem getting on this. Never. I take that back. Okay. I don't have a problem getting
2: on. You just had a memory.
1: I did. I'll say I don't have a problem getting on the stage. Never had a problem getting on the stage when it comes to acting, but when it came to singing, there were some times where my nerves kind of got the best of me. And I remember this one particular time my mom used to MC this competition, this talent competition. And I was maybe 12 and I wanted to enter. So I had this song ready, prepared. It was a soundtrack, you know, so you had the background vocals, but then you as the lead would sing, right? So I get up there and I look at the audience and the music is playing and nothing comes out. And then I hear somebody in the audience say, "Oh Lord, no." And I'm like,
2: what was the song?
1: "Look What Has Happened to Me." It was a Christian song. I think it was by Amy Grant. I don't know. It was a Christian song. And I just went blank. And then when the chorus came back up, I jumped back in. But I missed the whole first half of the song and there was just dead silence. I don't know. I got scared. My mom was like, "Don't embarrass me," before I went up there. And I was like,
2: Do you happen to remember the time that you got back on the horse? Because then there had to be a next time that you had to remember the first time.
1: I think just singing in my church. Like, I don't know, when you're in your church, you're like in an atmosphere, especially as a child, where they're encouraging you, they're supporting you. Even if you mess up, they're like, "Come on, baby, you can do it." You know, that was a different atmosphere. So, you know, in my church, I was fine. There was no issue. But I didn't really, once I got back into acting in high school, that's when I began entering competitions and singing from Dreamgirls, because it was still, even though it was a song, it was still musical theater. So I felt comfortable doing that because I was still acting while I was singing. So, yeah.
2: You could act like a singer.
1: Yeah. Yeah, that's what I was doing.
2: Okay, well, we've teed up the early years. Let's do your first song and then we'll move on.
1: Okay.
2: This is the Double Dutch Bus. How would you like to proceed?
1: I would like to play the song first.
2: All right. My guest today is Sonia McCarter. She's a Fort Myers born and raised teacher, actress, singer, and lover of all things theater. We're kicking off her three songs today with Double Dutch Bus by Frankie Smith from his 1981 album, Children of Tomorrow.

0: I vaguely remember that. That's a lot. I feel like if I heard it more than maybe once, I would remember it better, because that's a lot. When was the last time you listened to that closely?
1: Not until I decided to do the show. Yeah, it's a long song.
0: Well, and it's, 1981, that's got a lot of, precursors in it, if that makes sense.
1: Yeah. One of the reasons why I chose that song is because it reminded me of summer. It reminded me of summer. It reminded me of playing Foursquare. It reminded me of running through rainstorms with my best friends, just getting completely soaked. Double Dutch Bus. I have a vague memory of me standing in the middle of the backfield trying to remember how to do the Pig Latin version of that song, because it was confusing to me and I was always trying to figure it out.
0: You a dancer? You were kind of dancing in your seat for that.
1: Whoa, I love to dance.
0: Yeah?
1: Oh, yeah, yeah. Love to dance. Yeah, this song reminds me of the Shabadoo. You probably don't even know what that is.
0: I don't even know what that is. I will not pretend to. I lean into what I don't know.
1: But it reminds me of the Shabadoo, which is like something you did with your feet, was moving across the floor with your feet. Yeah.
0: Do you remember your first slow dance? Perhaps at Fort Myers Middle School in that cafeteria.
1: You want to know why?
0: Why?
1: Because my mother did not allow me to go to dances.
0: Wow.
1: No. The first dance that I went to was our graduation, when we had the grad night.
0: Grad
1: night.
0: When
1: we were locked in that whole night.
0: Yeah.
1: That was my first dance.
0: The lock-in. Yeah.
1: That was it.
0: We were at that lock-in together.
1: We were at that lock-in together, Mike. And I remember Poison was playing.
0: Belle Biv DeVoe.
1: And I was going to town. And some of my classmates were looking at me like, what, Sonia?
0: She's had it in there all this time.
1: Because I was known as the good girl. So, just me dancing the way I was dancing, they just couldn't believe it. But I was like, I'm free. I'm here. So,
0: if your mom didn't want you to go to the dances, was she okay with listening to music like Double Dutch Bus?
1: Yeah, because she loved music. But there's this one song, I can feel the devil sliding up to, what is that song? Bangkok.
0: One Night Bangkok from the musical Chess.
1: So, right? And I didn't know that. You know, it was on the radio, right?
0: Yeah,
1: and I loved that song, and I would sing it. I would listen to it on the radio. And one day she came in, she heard that song about the devil sliding. How can you be going to church and listen to the devil slide? I'm like, it's just a song. So certain songs she was okay, but that particular one she was not okay with.
0: So the next question, usually the pivot here, is, so where did you fit into the scene in high school? We've kind of danced around that because we were both there, but you were a theater person not till the back half. Were you studious? What was your jam there in the moments that I was there for that I don't remember?
1: Oh, yeah. It was fully theater. I mean, I was in our freshman year, you get invited to participate in the thespian troupe. And I started taking acting classes, and then Miss Ma Autry, Miss Autry, she was the theater instructor there. She's now Goff, but then she was Miss Autry. And she invited me to join the thespians. So that was a whole year process where, you kind of learned the ropes, and then you got involved. And that's what I did. It was theater, all things theater. But, that song and the Double Dutch Bus. So the specific memory that it brings up during a summer, it says it in the song about skating. It talks about putting on your skates. So this particular summer, I really learned about skates. And back then, the skating rinks were really huge. So yeah. I was so happy to have my skates, and my best friend lived two streets over. So I was like, I'm going to skate to my best friend's house and then we're going to play. So that's what I did. And when we got there, they were playing volleyball across the clotheslines. So, back then there were clotheslines. So you had the post and then the line where you can hang up your clothes to dry. And so we were playing volleyball over the clotheslines. So I had to take off my skates in order to play. Right. So I do that. And as I am stepping, I stepped on a piece of glass.
0: Oh, boy.
1: And it was at least 2 inches. Like, it was a huge piece of glass. At least it looked huge to me. And right between the big toe and the next toe. And yeah, they pulled it out and gushing, just blood gushing. And I don't know who the adult was. Some adult there just picked me up and carried me back home to my mom, and then she put me in the car and went to Lee Memorial so that I could get stitches, because you could see the meat. You know how they say that when it, oh, I don't want to be too gross, but it was.
0: It's too late.
1: It was pretty bad. And I remember the doctor coming with the needle, and I don't know why doctors say this. Oh, this is just going to sting a little bit, or you'll feel a little pressure. I mean, the needle was huge, and he had to stick it right in the meat. And that
0: in between your big toe and your next big toe is a pretty sensitive spot.
1: The most excruciating pain that I've ever felt. And so my skating days for that summer were kind of done after that.
0: I was afraid somebody's going to steal your skates when
1: nobody.
0: With I took my skates off.
1: Nobody stole my skates. Yeah.
0: Oh, I can't believe we went to high school together. So you go away to Pensacola for college.
1: Yes.
0: Why there?
1: Oh, my gosh, you're getting all the stories. I don't know how my mom's going to feel about this, but she already knows. So my mentor in high school, she was the teacher at our Christian school, and she loved Pensacola. And so she talked to my mom about Pensacola. I didn't want to go to Pensacola. I wanted to go to Penn State because I got a little itty bitty scholarship to go to Penn State because I wanted to pursue theater. And Pensacola to me was not somewhere that I could go. And my mom looked at me and she's like, you're going to Pensacola, so you might as well get used to it. That was the end of that.
0: And it was Pensacola Christian College.
1: It was Pensacola Christian College.
0: You got your BA in arts and speech communication, but you were able to do some theater there?
1: All the theater. See, I didn't, when I went to, as a freshman, I was a pre-med major. Why?
0: Did your mom choose that too?
1: No, she didn't choose that. I was like, okay, I need to do something that is going to, you know, I can make money yet. And, you know, yeah. And I flunked out of pre-med, like the first semester. And I would go and audition for the plays that they were having, and the dean over, you know, speech and arts, he was like, why are you pre-med? Like, what are you doing? Get over here. I was like, okay, you're right. And so I switched. And oh, we did so much. I loved doing theater at Pensacola Christian College because they introduced me to like Rodgers and Hammerstein. And I was in Pirates of Penzance. I was one of the daughters, you know, it didn't matter that I wasn't Caucasian, you know, I was there. And so, yeah, get in there. You're a daughter, you know, and I was able to perform Shakespeare for the first time. Like I did 2 Shakespearean shows there. It was just a wonderful experience. I grew to love it. I wasn't happy about it when I got there, but after I was there, I grew to love it. And so I ended up getting my master's there as well.
0: I've only been through Pensacola. It seems like that'd be sort of like being near Fort Myers Beach.
1: It is. The beaches kind of are absolutely beautiful. We spent a lot of time at the beaches, like the sandy powder beaches. Beautiful. And then we were right in that panhandle. So we would go over to Mobile. We would go to Montgomery, Alabama. They had a Shakespeare Festival company there. So we were just right there to just travel to different places. It was great.
0: If I challenge you to come up with a musical memory from that time that didn't involve one of your shows, what pops into your head?
1: I would say there's this one song that keeps popping in my head, but I don't remember the name of it. It was You Can Get With This or You Can Get With That. You can get with it. We weren't supposed to be listening to it at Pensacola Christian College. Yeah, Rump Shaker. So, because, you know, Pensacola Christian College, they controlled what you were allowed to listen to. So, like, if you're listening to songs that are not on the approved list and Disney barely made it, then you would be in big trouble. You would get demerits. So I listened to a lot of Disney, a lot of musicals, but during that time, yeah, rump shaker.
0: You had some contraband, yes. Rump shaker.
1: You know what I did? So I love Queen.
0: So do I.
1: And I loved the first Highlander.
0: Oh, okay? So did I.
1: Love the soundtrack.
0: That's a fantastic movie.
1: Oh,
0: Queen did the soundtrack.
1: Loved the soundtrack. So I had that cassette tape and I brought it
0: Born
1: with me.
0: Born to be king.
1: Oh my gosh. Love the Highlander TV
0: Who wants
1: show.
0: To live forever?
1: Yes. Oh. That is the most beautiful, beautiful song. So just knew it frontwards and backwards. Loved it. Brought it with me. And so then we had this guest speaker come to our chapel and demonize it. And I threw my cassette away.
0: Oh, wow.
1: I threw my cassette away. Yeah. I regretted that.
0: So you stayed there and did a master's mm-hmm. right after? What mm-hmm. was the master's in?
1: Oh, oral interpretation of speech, which is another way of saying performing arts. They just didn't want to call it theater.
0: Interesting.
1: I guess, thought it was too secular, so they purposely chose names that it wasn't what it was. Like, in my master's degree, we studied Shakespeare. We watched videos from the Royal Shakespeare Company with Ian McKellen and Patrick Stewart and, what was it? Mike Dunn? I can't remember his name, but we learned technique. We learned directing technique and costuming. And like, we did all the things for performing arts, yet they called it oral interpretation of speech. I never got that.
0: That's interesting. Was the plan to come back to Fort Myers? Did you come back to Fort Myers?
1: I came back to Fort Myers, but the plan was to save some money and audition for theater companies and maybe do some traveling. But when I got back home, my mentor, who was over the school, my church's Christian school, said, what are you doing? I said, well, I'm going to save some money and I'm going to go. Well, you haven't done that yet. So why don't you just come teach for us for a little while you're saving money? You can work. And yeah. So I went to teach and I met my husband and I had 3 kids. And here we are.
0: You know, one of the things that I've said more than a few times is that I think that makes Fort Myers, the core Fort Myers, such a great community is there's a lot of people like you. I went away for a while and came back. There's a lot of people here who could have made it anywhere, but for whatever reason, we decided to stay here. And there's a really core group of people that are awesome.
1: Yeah. So, yeah. Yeah. Yeah. I stayed. And I just feel like, you know, in all honesty, I feel like there was purpose, there was a path, like there was something specific God had for me to do, to learn, to grow. And so all of the different jobs and careers that I've had here in Fort Myers were really building up to what I'm doing with BTG Arts right now. So, yeah, I was supposed to be here.
0: We'll dig deeply into it, but we're not quite there yet.
1: Yeah, okay.
0: So how long did you teach there?
1: 5 years.
0: 5 years. Is that where you started up a drama and speech program?
1: Yes, that is.
0: Were you going to call it the oral interpretation of speech program?
1: It was just drama, and it was just connecting, getting
0: what,
1: the
0: what
1: kids.
0: What age kids?
1: I did the middle school and the high school. So, just giving them an opportunity to learn and grow and explore. And yeah, we had some fun.
0: Were you doing theater around town yet?
1: No, I was not. So I was their English teacher. And so that was one of the ways that I was able to like exercise my gift was to teach. And then I started doing plays at my church. So my mom is a writer. And so she would write the plays and I would direct them. I would cast them and direct them. And so we did like 3 or 4 of her plays there. And that is actually how I had like a repertoire to take to Bill Taylor to say, hey, I do have some directing experience if you want to give me a chance. It started at church.
0: So Bill Taylor, Theater Conspiracy, was your first time then delving your toe into the
1: community theater.
0: Mm-hmm. By the way, I know you don't listen to this show, Bill Taylor, but if you are, you're invited to be on it, and you're one of my favorite human beings.
1: Really? Okay, so he's going to be one of the ones. I didn't know that he had never done this show.
0: If you could convince him to do it.
1: I'm going to try my best to convince him to do it.
0: He's one of my, like...
1: Yes,
0: dream
1: he would be
0: guests.
1: Wonderful doing this.
0: He doesn't want to reveal himself.
1: Oh, my gosh.
0: So what was your first, I mean, did you direct first? Did you get on stage? Like,
1: The first with the community theater, it was Bill did for Colored Girls. And that was the first time that show had ever been done.
0: What year was that?
1: That was 2015, I believe.
0: And sounds about right.
1: We did it over at FSW in their black box space. And it was a great response to that show. And so he, at the end of that, I had to remind him. I said, "Hey, Bill, you know me." I said, because the very first show I ever did in the community was at your spot over off of at the corner of Colonial and Cleveland when he had his theater conspiracy over there in that space. Uh-huh. And he did Little Shop of Horrors. And I was one of the girls. I was one of the urchins. And he had forgotten that. You know, that was in 88 I did that show.
0: Wow.
1: Or 89 that I did that show for him. And so he was like, okay, well, what could we do next? He was like, well, actually, I was thinking about doing Bluest Eye next. Can you find me a director? And I was like, okay, I'll find a director because, of course, I want to be in it because acting was my thing. And I couldn't find a director. And so I said, Bill, I said, I can't really find anyone. I said, but I do have some experience if you're willing to give me a chance because I really would love to do this show. And so he said, send me your resume. I did. And he said, okay, you got it. And that's started many years of directing with Theater Conspiracy.
0: So you started with Bill Taylor. You did the directing. Mm-hmm. How long before you were on stage?
1: Well, before, so that was the directing journey. Before I started directing with Bill, I think like 2012, I decided that I wanted to get back into acting. I was able to get a agent and I wanted to pursue film and television.
0: And
1: because
0: you did.
1: And I did, because during that time it was booming here in Florida. You know, there were lots of incentives. So what is that? Burn Notice was huge. You know, being filmed in Miami. So I would go, like, I was working at my church as my pastor's assistant, and he kind of released me to pursue this, like, and so maybe three times a month, I would be driving down to Miami or Fort Lauderdale auditioning for different television shows and film, and was able to do two episodes of Burn Notice within the same season. One episode I played a cop, one episode I played an inmate.
0: There you go. You got it covered.
1: Yeah. And then I was able to do Florida Project with Sean Baker in Orlando. It was a cool experience, but I learned that I didn't really like doing film and television, theater, stage.
0: Matt, when I went to check on him, he had Googled you and he was like, she was in Florida. What's it called?
1: Florida Project.
0: That's an A24 film.
1: Mm-hmm.
0: Was Willem Dafoe in that?
1: Mm-hmm.
0: Did you get to meet him? No.
1: On the day I was filming, he was not there, unfortunately. But it was still a great experience.
0: Huh.
1: Glad I was able to be a part of it.
0: What can you characterize what you didn't like about film and TV versus theater?
1: Oh,
0: was it
1: yeah,
0: just sort of the human energy versus the...
1: So it's, and it, this is different for everyone, but this is me. Okay, so when you are on a stage in front of an audience, you are playing to that entire audience, you know, from the front to the back. And you can be as big as you want. You're not thinking about, you know, if this expression is too much. But when you are in front of a camera, the camera is where this mic is. That's sometimes where the camera is. So that means
0: and
1: that
0: you have to pretend like it ain't there at all.
1: You have to pretend like it's not there. Your expressions can't be too large because then it's just too much. It's like overacting. So if you call my name and I say, and the camera's right here, and I'm like, huh, you know, that's too much. So it would
0: you
1: have to be.
0: Yeah.
1: I had to think too hard. I had to think too hard on whether my eyebrows were being too expressive. I have big eyes, so when I get excited, they get really big, and that's too much. My casting director. Okay, here's why. It was stressful. I went to this audition, and I had a great audition because the casting, the director for that particular show said, I want you to read for this. You know, just take an hour, you know, practice this and then come back. So as I'm walking out, the casting director's like, well, that was good, but you need to pull it back some. You're giving too much and you just pull it back. So then the whole time I'm practicing, I'm like, is this too much? No, is that enough? I don't know. So I go in there and I'm all nervous. And of course I didn't get it because I was in my head, and I was in my head every time. Except for once. Is this too long?
0: No.
1: Because this is
0: what we're here for.
1: This was like the best experience of my life. Okay, so Jeffrey Donovan. I don't know if his last name is Donovan. I think Donovan was his character name. So this is Burn Notice. And the star of Burn Notice was directing a specific episode. And I didn't know that he was going to be in the room when I went into audition. But I had a plan when I went to the casting director. I was auditioning for the villain of the prison. Okay, it's women's prison. And so I had locks. I braided all my locks back. I put on my husband's button-up shirt, buttoned all the way up to the collar, put on his pants, sagged them, put on, you know, some boots, had a toothpick in my mouth, put on a unit. And when I walked into the casting room, I sat down, you know, and they were like, "You're Sonya McCarter?" Yeah. Just all attitude, but, and, you know, sat down, leaned back in the chair, chewing on my, and out the ladies there just kept looking at me kind of nervously, you know, like, "Oh my gosh, who is this? Is this a real like thug walking in here or something?" So then they call me to go back, and I'm standing in front of Lori, who is the casting director, and she's like, "Okay, so these are the sides." I'm like, "I got it." You know, just all attitude. Get through it all. And she was like, "Oh my gosh, that was so good." And then I broke character. I'm like, "Thank you.
0: Oh my God."
1: That was so great. And she was like, she's like, "I'm going to call you back." She's like, "I want you to do the same thing when you go to the actual audition." So I walk in. I'm totally shocked because I see the star of Burn Notice sitting there. I wasn't expecting him to be in the room, but I'm keeping my character, right? So I walk in and he's, you know, reaching out. "Hey, how you doing? Sup?" Walk over, you know, I'm locked in on the camera, you know, not worrying about anything. I was just in the moment. He was so impressed that he was telling other directors about me. I didn't even know he was talking about me. And I ended up getting casted, not for that, but for another episode that he had spoke to that director. And he was like, "Jeffrey told me about you." And I was like, "I got to get you in here." And I got the role because of that.
0: Do you think it was something about that role or the getup that you had gotten up with? I mean, what was it that made that all work in a way that didn't seem to work otherwise?
1: It was my first audition, so I went with a very clear plan and a character in my mind and just really focused on being in the moment and thinking all the thoughts that that character would think in that moment. I was locked in. I was so very focused. And after that audition, yeah, that never happened again because I had the casting director in my ear all of the time. And so I got nervous. I wasn't clear. And you could just tell.
0: Get me back to a stage or a backstage or a booth.
1: 100%. And yeah, and that's what happened. After a couple of years, I'm like, "Listen, I'm done. This is not for me. Let's get back to the stage." So that is where I was before for Colored Girls.
0: Mm-hmm.
1: I had started auditioning at Naples Players. So I did two shows at Naples Players. And that's really how I got back into stage acting after the film and television.
0: Roger that. Let's do this Candy Girl song.
1: Yeah.
0: How'd you like to go with this one?
1: Let's play the song.
0: All right. Sonya McCarter is our guest today. She's founder of Bridging the Gap Center for the Arts in Fort Myers. It's dedicated to expanding access to arts education by bringing acting, visual arts, programming directly into the communities where people live. We'll learn more about it after this. But this is Candy Girl by New Edition from their 1983 album of the same name. This is 3

0: Where does that song take you?
1: It makes me think of middle school, which we went to the same middle school. but it really makes me think of a time of innocence, of just, you know, the do you like me, you know, check the box, yes or no. Or what is that thing? When do you? Remember?
0: I don't know what it's called, but I know what you mean.
1: Yeah,
0: where you like
1: you
0: fold it up a certain
1: doing.
0: Way.
1: And yes, you, yeah. And then you have like you know red, blue, white, or 1, 2,
0: did
1: three.
0: Did you ever
1: on it.
0: Actually give somebody a thing
1: yes.
0: that had the "Do you like me?" check yes, no.
1: No, but I did give people things like "Do you want to be my friend?" You know, check the box yes. And so it reminds me of the innocence. And in particular, my best friend in elementary school, she lived those two streets over from me. So in middle school, we went to the same middle school. we had drifted apart a little bit. Like she was still my friend, but not my best friend. And I think I felt some kind of way with that. So when we when we were in middle school, I think it was the second year of middle school, and this new girl came to town, and Rosin and I were not as close. And so this new girl was looking for friends. And so we started talking, and I remember, I don't know why I did it, Mike, but I wrote a note to this new girl about Rosalind. Like, you know, this is our version of texting, right? So, you know, she rode the bus. So I just slipped her a note and went on. And the note was, you know, I think Rosalind is jealous of me. And, you know, I think I could beat her in a fight. And why? Just why?
0: I feel like this is all the makings for a life lesson. I feel like we're working up to a life lesson here.
1: I'm like, why did it, when I look back on that whole incident, I'm like, what was I thinking? Why? And you know, our brains are not fully developed. So, you know, I'm like, so I said all these things about Rosalind, and this new girl took it to Rosalind.
0: Oh boy.
1: And so this is PE, and we're in the locker room getting changed. I'm sitting down, and Rosalind comes and she stands in front of me and she says, I've heard that you've been talking about me. I've heard that you think you could beat me in a fight. She's like, let's settle that right now. And I said, okay. I said, I will fight you, but let's wait until we get outside of school. Let's wait till we get home and then we can fight, because I don't want to get suspended from school because I'm thinking about my mom, you know, so, you know, that would not be good. So I was like, we'll just wait. And so I continue to get dressed. She sucker punched me. I mean,
0: in the locker room,
1: fist to my eye. I am stunned. I am shocked. I can't even respond. I'm like, my face is tingling. It's and I'm just like looking around like, what happened? And so then everybody's, ooh. And so I jump up. And so now I got to try to fight her. And we're throwing hands, you know, doing the whirling arms and everything. And the teacher comes in. She's breaking us apart. And so I think, well, that's it. I'm going to get suspended from school. I'm going to be in so much trouble from my mom. They take us to the front office. They put us in the same room. They don't separate us. And then I don't know if it was the assistant principal, maybe it was. They came and lectured us. You two are best friends. You know, why are you fighting each other? Work it out. And they left us in the room together. I'm like, no school would do that in this day and time.
0: Did it work out though?
1: It worked out. First, we weren't talking to each other. We were mad. And then we just started talking. And then it was by the end of the day, because we were there for the rest of the day. By the end of the day, it was like we didn't even have a fight. It was over. It was done.
0: Were you listening to Candy Girl?
1: And you know, it's just Candy Girl just really, really made me think of just like being
0: that
1: young
0: era.
1: And being silly and just, you know, kids. It was just kid stuff, which is so different from today, I think.
0: So give us the origin story of Bridging the Gap.
1: So, you know, while I was at the Alliance for the Arts, we started something called the Change Program. And that was intentionally training artists of color so that we can put on productions that were that featured stories like by August Wilson. Like we would not be able to do all 10 of August Wilson's Century Cycle if we didn't have artists who could get on the stage and do these plays. And his shows are heavily male, so I needed to take that time to do that. And once I left the Alliance for the arts, you know, I was thinking, okay, I want to continue directing. I wasn't really thinking about the community so much. I was like, I want to go, you know, all over the country and direct different shows at different community and regional theaters. That's where my mind was going. I want to work for myself. And as I sat down and started to do some strategic planning work and, you know, just really prayed about it, the door within me kind of opened to continuing to provide training and opportunity for others to engage in the arts, especially in communities where they don't have it, specifically in the community that I grew up in, which is in the Dunbar community. And so that's what I started working towards. And it really, really has kind of morphed to not necessarily having a specific space that people come to us, but providing that true access by going to where they are. So we go into senior centers and provide art classes or improv classes to those seniors. We're partnering with United Way and their partner schools to have acting classes after school, like an after school acting program. And in any other community centers where we could just go and bring the arts and make sure that that transportation isn't a barrier or finances isn't a barrier, that they truly get an opportunity to enjoy and experience the power of the arts.
0: How long have you been around?
1: So we became a nonprofit in 2023. We started programming last year. So we're almost at a full year of programming and we're heading into our second year of programming now.
0: Do you have a staff?
1: Yes, Be Myself and I.
0: That's what I was wondering.
1: You know, but that's okay. So another part of Bridging the Gap is providing opportunities for emerging artists and professional artists to share their work, but also teach. So even though I don't have a full staff right now, I'm not teaching all of the classes. I am
0: probably not teaching improv since you don't like improv.
1: Definitely not doing improv. We do Lucy Sunby for that. But I had two artists who had graduated from FGCU and I was able to connect with them. And so they're teaching the art classes. And, you know, I have Tiffany Campbell who
0: Miss Tiffany.
1: Yes,
0: I saw her on the website. I was like, Miss Tiffany. I know Miss Tiffany.
1: So, you know, she is teaching the acting classes with the students. And so, yeah, I'm hiring people, providing opportunities to share their gifts and talents as well.
0: You know, when I saw Miss Tiffany on the website, and I know what your background, you know, I didn't know all your background, mm-hmm. but, you know, it occurred to me that, you know, at any stage in your life, there will be people around you who maybe 5-10 years from now will be like the people who are running the show, you know? And so it's like every little interaction you have with everybody helps build that scaffolding. 100%. You know what I mean?
1: Yeah. Because
0: and that's what you've, I mean, that's literally what you're doing and what you did with the change program. Yeah. Like you had to build, you know?
1: Yeah.
0: And bridge, building and bridging.
1: That's right. Yeah. building that bridge. And, you know, for the artists, I went to, their senior project at FGCU and I saw Kasaya Parsons. I saw her work and I'm like, oh my gosh, you know, here is a young girl who's not from this area, but she wants to stay here. So I have to make sure that she has opportunities to, as an emerging artist, to showcase her work, but also share her knowledge because she wanted to teach kids. So yeah, it's perfect.
0: It's time for your third song.
1: All right.
0: Which is Rhythm of the Night.
1: Yeah.
0: I can hear it in my head, that's for sure.
1: Yeah.
0: How would you like to go with this one?
1: Yeah. Yeah, let's go ahead and play the song.
0: All right. Teacher, actress, and singer Sonia McCarter's final song is Rhythm of the Night by DeBarge. Is that how you say it?
1: DeBarge.
0: I don't think I've ever said that before.
1: Oh, my gosh.
0: It's also the title track off their 1985 album, Rhythm of the Night. You're listening to Three Song Stories. This is Biography Through Music.

0: I remember that. Yeah. I remember every little beat of that. A little key change toward the end, even. Where's that song take you?
1: Oh, gosh. Okay, so the rhythm of the...

0: I remember that. Yeah. I remember every little beat of that. Yeah. A little key change toward the end, even. Where's that song take you?
1: Oh, gosh. Okay, so the rhythm of the night. Freshman year, high school.

0: gosh. Okay, so the rhythm of the night. Freshman year, high school. You remember I said before that, like, my mom didn't let me go to, like, dances? Uh-huh. Okay, so she was strict. She was not mean, but she was strict. And I had a friend. She was my best friend. Not Rosalind. she was my best friend. And she invited me to stay over her house, which I'd done many times. And it was the night of a game, a football game. So she's like, okay, meet me at the football game, and then we'll catch a ride and go home. I said, okay. So I go to the football game. I bring my little duffel bag, and I'm thinking that we're going to catch a ride to her house, and I'm going to spend the night with her and go home the next day. So she's like, okay, come on. And I was like, okay, who's taking us home? And she's like, I don't know. Well, I'll find somebody. Okay. And so there's this dude who has a car. I've never met this dude before. I don't know who this dude is, but she does. So we get in his car and he starts driving. He stops by a gas station, and I'm sitting in the back seat, just terrified, because I didn't tell my mom I was getting in a car with some dude. I told my mom.
1: How old was this dude?
0: Was he
1: out of high school?
0: He was out of high school.
1: Okay.
0: He was out of high school. So yeah, I was a little bit nervous. So he did finally take us to her house. And so I thought we were staying at her house, and she was like, no, we're going to stay at my aunt's house, so she lived off of Edison, which was right across the street from Southward Village. Her aunt lived across Fowler. The game, you know, games last until about 10:30, 11 o'clock. So we were very late getting to her house. Then she says, okay, we're going to go to my aunt's house. I'm like, okay, how are we going to go there? We're going to walk. We're going to walk down Edison at midnight, cross Fowler. Okay. All right. Well, hold on. There's a party over in Southward Village. And so we leave her house.
1: Was this something you would have suspected she was going to lead you into?
0: No. Okay. And the whole time, and here's what's funny. So when we finally get to her house, I had the opportunity to call my mom and say, hey, come and get me. But she's my best friend, and I've never done this before, and we're going to go to the aunt's house, which is not there yet. So I'll talk about the rhythm of the night, leave your worries behind. I was worried the whole time. And so we walk across the street, and as I'm walking up to this outside party, my uncle, who's only 2 years older than me, was sitting on the car. And the look he gave me was, what are you doing here? Because there's beer, there's, you know, all these other things. And he didn't say anything to me. So I sit on another car and they bring a beer. Sonia, you want some? I look over at him. I'm like, I don't want any. And I'm worried. Is he going to tell my grandmother? Is he going to, you know? And yeah, he didn't say anything to me. So finally we leave and we start the walk. And we're walking. We get by the farmer's market. Do you know where the farmer's market on Edison is?
1: Yeah, okay, of course.
0: Okay. So we get around the farmer's market in that parking lot. And all of a sudden, this car comes just roaring, lights roaring in behind us really, really fast, and slams on its brakes. And we're scattering, running. I'm terrified. And it's one of our classmates. And I cannot remember his name now. But, you know, he has this like a Lincoln Town car. And he's like, where are y'all going? And she's like, oh, we're going to my aunt's house. He's like, get in. So it's a car full of guys. I would never get in a car with a full of guys. It just wasn't something I did because I was terrified of my mom. And so we get in this car. We pile in. Do we head to Fowler? We do not head to Fowler. We go the other way towards Ortez. Why? I don't know. And so we go to Ortez. We go to the 7-Eleven. We stop there. And again, there's a payphone there. I could have gotten out of the car. I could have gotten on the phone. I did not. And so we are driving, and we drive past the graveyard on Michigan. So they drive into the graveyard, and we get out of the car. Like, why are we here? I was not having fun, Mike. I was not having fun.
1: And I was somewhere within 2 miles.
0: I was not having fun. So we go through the graveyard. They play around. And then we finally, it was about 2 a.m. And we finally get to the aunt's house. And we sleep through the day into the afternoon. Now, I was only allowed to stay for one night.

0: Did I go home, Mike?
1: I'm guessing not.
0: I did not go home. I did not call my mother to tell her that I would be staying another night.
1: Oh, boy.
0: I figured she knows.
1: Must have been suspecting something by
0: she
1: now.
0: She knows that I'm with Tiffany. You know, Tiffany is my best friend. She knows her mom. You know, she's not going to be worried. I think I may have called, and I don't remember calling and leaving a message. Like, I just stayed. And we did go out again that night. It was nothing as, you know, intense or none of all the shenanigans, but we did stay. So finally, I went home the next day. I walk into the house dreading every moment. She's not there. And I'm like, oh, thank God. So she comes home and she calls me into her room. And she says the words that every teenager hates to hear. I'm so disappointed in you. I was expecting to get, you know, like a beat down. And she just said those five words to me. And I started, I'm so sorry. I know I'll never do it again. She's like, I can't trust you. I mean, she did all the parent things and it worked. It worked because, that was the end of like our friendship. I kind of like just pulled away because, I was like, this is not for me. You know, just being out at all time of the night and my parents not knowing where I am and all of that good stuff. And then the funny thing is that evening, my best friend's parent came and knocked on our door saying, do you know where she is? I haven't seen her. So she stayed out again late and even her parents. So I was like, yeah, I made the right choice there. So yeah, that was my rhythm of the night story.
1: That was your night with rhythm.
0: That was my night with rhythm.
1: Okay, Sonia, you ready to do a speed round?
0: Sure.
1: And you know, try to be speedy, but it's not really like you don't okay. have to sweat it too much. Do you have a nickname that stuck over the course of your life you'd be willing to share?
0: Willing to share. It's so terrible. My freshman year in college, I was called Fraggle.
1: Fraggle. Which Fraggle Rock character were you? That was big times for us in like fourth and fifth grade.
0: I don't know which character. They gave me that name because of how I used to wear my hair. I used to have it like slick back, but there was a part that was straight up like this. And so they started calling me Fraggle.
1: Fraggle.
0: And it was only my freshman year that I had that
1: name. You remember Kathy Carrier?
0: I do remember Kathy Carrier.
1: We went to Orangewood together, and we had a little crew where we all had Fraggle Rock names.
0: Really? We are really dating ourselves.
1: Yeah, that's okay. It's good times. Do you do karaoke?
0: I have done karaoke.
1: What would be a go-to if you were in a karaoke spot and you were motivated?
0: What's Love Got to Do with It is usually my go-to for karaoke.
1: If you were a championship wrestler, what music would you use to enter the arena?
0: Oh, I don't know. That's a good one. If our championships... I don't know.
1: You know, I think I'm going to change this question, and you're going to be the first person to get it.
0: Okay.
1: If you were a championship wrestler, which of your three songs from today would you use to enter the arena?
0: Double Dutch Bus. Definitely.
1: What activities or pursuits make you lose track of time the most?
0: Watching reality shows.
1: Okay.
0: Not just any reality shows. I'm talking about competition. Reality shows or renovation shows or baking shows.
1: Okay. Competition baking shows.
0: I love them. I absolutely love them. Any and every kind, like Next Level Chef shows and Project Runway shows and the Great Pottery Throwdown shows and anything that takes you learning a skill and perfecting that skill. I love.
1: What would your 14-year-old self think of who you are today? And what you're doing, and the arc between 14 and now?
0: I think my 14-year-old self would be surprised and very proud, because there was a lot of self-doubt in those, you know, early stages of my life, just not feeling comfortable really in my skin. Told you I was shy. So that played a huge part of it, and just becoming this bold person to strike out on her own. But I think mostly what she would be surprised about is the fact that I'm directing and providing opportunities for others. When 14, I was 100%, I want to be on Broadway. Like, that was the goal. And I love acting. Acting is my life, and I just want to make it big on Broadway. And so to see that transition from I love acting, but I love providing opportunities for others to explore this stage more. Yeah, that would be a shocker.
1: You did it, Sonia. You got any final thoughts you want to leave us? Thanks for the trip down memory lane.
0: That was awesome. That was a wonderful discovery.
1: That was episode number 438 of Three Song Stories with Sonia McCarter. She's a Fort Myers born and raised teacher, actress, director, singer, and lover of all things theater. She's founder of the nonprofit Bridging the Gap Center for the Arts. 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
7: 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I'm Alzo Slade.
3: And I'm Peter Sagal. This week, we got news you can use. The new host of Reading Rainbow tells us how to get kids excited about books, swimmer Lily King on how to dominate at the Olympics, and sportscaster Jason Benetti on how not to broadcast a competition of electricians. All that plus Alzo confesses he is a devoted fan of the Twilight movies.
7: Bite me, Edward Cullen. 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
8: Live from NPR News in Washington, I'm Linda Kenyon. Hurricane Lala has been downgraded to a tropical storm after skirting Hawaii's Big Island without making landfall. The eye of the storm passed just south of the island, avoiding what could have been an historic direct hit. Hawaii Public Radio's Brian Dorman reports.
9: Blocked roads, fallen trees, and downed power lines. That's part of what many people in Hawaii are dealing with this weekend. A powerful storm system pushed very close to Hawaii Island on Saturday, with hurricane-force winds sweeping across much of the island. Tens of thousands of customers were without electricity as crews worked to restore power once winds slowed down. The National Hurricane Center reports more than a foot of rain fell across windward Maui and the Big Island on Saturday, and the storm continues to move west to the island of Oahu on Sunday. For NPR News, I'm Bill Dorman in Honolulu.
8: The Big Island is Hawaii's largest and has a population of more than 200,000. Rescuers are searching for survivors after a major earthquake hit eastern Indonesia. Christina Kukuya reports dozens of people have been confirmed dead, thousands displaced.
10: In a race against time, rescue crews are digging through the rubble of collapsed buildings and landslides on the Indonesian island of Flores in the hope of finding more survivors. Communication disruptions and power outages continue to hamper search efforts, and the full extent of the disaster is not yet known. Indonesia's National Search and Rescue Agency says more than 900 homes were destroyed and hundreds more damaged by the magnitude 7.7 earthquake that hit early on Saturday morning and the aftershocks that followed. The agency says some 5,000 people are being housed in temporary shelters. For NPR News, I'm Christina Kukala in Melbourne, Australia.
8: Residents fled in panic as tsunami warnings were issued and then later lifted. Moroccan security officials have arrested more than 100 people who were trying to enter Spain's North African enclave of Ceuta. Michael Koloki reports.
11: Moroccan police reportedly used tear gas Saturday to disperse groups of migrants gathered near the border with Ceuta, one of two autonomous Spanish cities in the north of the country. Earlier, Moroccan officials announced they had been monitoring online calls for a mass crossing into the Spanish territory, warning that those who participated could face prosecution. Spain recently announced it had beefed up security in Ceuta. Military personnel guarded the city supermarkets while police patrolled the main streets. Officials say at least 72,000 migrants entered the city last month. Most have since voluntarily returned to Morocco. For NPR News, I'm Michael Koloki.
8: More than 90 people were killed last month as migrants attempted to cross into the Spanish territory. 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
12: And live from WGCU News in Fort Myers, I'm Samuel Brucker. One of the most contentious races in South Florida follows the retirement of longtime Congresswoman Frederica Wilson. WLRN's Joshua Ceballos spoke with two frontrunners in a crowded race vying to carry on her legacy.
13: Seven Democrats, the two frontrunners to take Congressional District 24, are duking it out over how to battle President Donald Trump and how to tackle affordability. Florida State Senator Chevron Jones leads recent polling going into the primary. He tells me he's prepared to push back on the president by trying to refund American consumers for tariff-related costs.
14: Me fighting against Donald Trump only does not put food on the table for my district. It does not ensure that the roads are built. But I also realize that we have a president of the United States who is trying to take our rights from us.
13: Jones's leading opponent is former Miami-Dade County Commissioner Oliver Gilbert, who was endorsed by Frederica Wilson. Gilbert plans to tackle cost burdens by increasing wages for workers.
15: Federal minimum wage should be raised. The Congress needs to reclaim its authority over tariffs. We need to re-strengthen our unions, organized labor.
13: District 24 is a deeply blue district, and the winner of the Democratic primary is likely to move on to Congress. I'm Joshua Ceballos in Miami.
12: And the Florida Department of Health in Sarasota County has issued a water quality advisory Thursday for North Lido Beach at the northern end of Lido Key. The Herald Tribune reports the advisory was issued after samples tested this week showed levels of Enterococcus bacteria beyond what state health officials recommend as safe for recreational water use. The advisory will remain in place until water testing shows the presence of the bacteria has returned to acceptable levels. And if you're thinking about going to the beach today, it's going to be mostly sunny with afternoon highs in the mid-90s, but we can't rule out a stray shower or two. 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
7: From NPR and WBEZ Chicago, this is Wait, Wait, Don't Tell Me, the NPR News Quiz. I'm the guy who had to quit working as a lifeguard because people kept pretending to drown so they could meet me. I'm Alzo Slade, and here's your host at the Studebaker Theater in the Fine Arts Building in Chicago, Illinois, Peter Sagal.
18: Thank you, Alzo! Thank you so much. So we made it to the summer break. a reward for getting through the first half of the year, and also a chance to brace ourselves for the rest of it.
7: We're like boxers, recovering in the corner between rounds, bracing ourselves to get punched again.
18: And while we gasp for breath, here are some highlights from the first half of the year, starting with a hometown hero. Jason Benetti grew up in Chicago before becoming the play-by-play announcer for the White Sox and then the Detroit Tigers. This year, he went national as the play-by-play guy for Sunday Night Baseball on NBC.
7: Peter asked him about his famous origin story. As a third grader, he wrote an essay saying one day he'd be the announcer for the White Sox.
19: Essay is a bit of a stretch.
18: So we obviously, this is part of your legend, which I think people here in Chicago know. Maybe now they'll know it across the nation. But it is true that you were in the third grade. White Sox fan, right?
19: Yeah, that's right.
18: Yeah, you said, I want to be Hawk Harrelson, the broadcaster for the White Sox.
19: I actually did. What people don't know is I wrote 50 of those.
18: Really?
19: One was, I'd like to be a district attorney. One was, I'd like to flip burgers. And we just unearthed whichever one I got the job for.
18: Really? You were...
19: You got to be ready for anything in a baseball game.
18: Exactly. But you did, in fact, pursue the career of broadcasting. When did you know that you had that voice, that you were good at it?
19: Well, my actual voice is this. But for baseball, I do this. No, I there. It's actually there's a wait, don't tell me tie to my college days because the student radio station where all of these famous sportscasters came through, Bob Costas, Marv Albert, Sean McDonough, etc. It's an NPR station, and so the first time I went on the air at Syracuse in 2003,
18: right?
19: There's a process you go through and you make it on the air. My lead-in was the NPR News and Carl Castle.
18: Wow.
20: Oh,
18: really? Wow.
19: Yeah.
18: I was afraid you were going to say their lead-in was me, and then you said to yourself, if that guy can get a job in broadcasting, clearly my future is assured. You started broadcasting, if I'm not mistaken, your high school band competitions, marching band competitions?
19: That's right. If you're listening on the radio, you can't see my stature. But I think, like, Wispy and Frail covers it.
18: Yeah.
19: Right? And I, you know, as somebody with a mild case of cerebral palsy, the marching with the tuba that I selected as my instrument was a horrendous idea.
18: Right.
19: So the first band director in middle school made me the drum major.
18: Right.
19: So my job was to keep time with my gait.
18: Right.
19: Which was a terribler idea.
18: Right.
19: So then in high school, they moved that to, we're going to put the tuba on the field and you'll march in place while everybody else goes in planetary orbit around you. That didn't go great either. So the band director said, why don't you go upstairs and announce the band's set? So coming up next, Wheels of a Dream from Ragtime or whatever it was. And it was the first time I was behind a microphone. So thanks to Bill Jastrow of Homewood Flossmoor High School for all this.
18: There you are. And you eventually got the job with the White Sox.
19: Mm-hmm.
18: You broadcast them for many years, and you left right before they recorded the worst record in the modern era for a baseball team. You went to the Detroit Tigers, and they...
19: Whoa.
18: And they made an amazing...
19: They're saying Luke.
18: Yes. And they made an amazing, unexpected run right to the playoffs that year. It was you, wasn't it?
19: I think just yes. They clinched against the White Sox, which is a funny full circle sort of thing.
18: Really?
19: Yeah.
18: Yeah. I know you had to, like, you spent years on the road, minor league baseball, high school basketball. Do you remember, like, the most obscure sport or game you ever had to broadcast?
19: So a couple of years ago, I got a phone call from somebody here in Chicago, and they said, hey, we're looking for somebody to do play-by-play and post-production from a studio of the National Electricians Championships.
18: I'm sorry, what?
19: Correct. So it had...
21: you were going to call the Neckies?
18: You know, Vin Scully used to call the Neckies without a partner. It was amazing.
19: It's time for frayed wires, Vin used to say.
18: What in the world was the National Electricians Championship?
19: Yeah. So it was on tape already. So I didn't have the
18: excitement
19: fire.
18: The excitement of life.
19: Yeah, the zest, the sizzle, I guess. I'm very careful about how I talk about this, though, because when we were in the studio,
18: yeah,
19: they said, okay, to start, just go off script. There's a whole script, and my analyst was the electrician from This Old House. Scott Caron was on Bob Vila's This Old House. So we just did one run through straight ahead through the script. And then the second time, they said, okay, let's do a bunch of ad-libs. So going to the final break, I said, come back with us. We'll crown a champion. Sparks will fly. And I just thought of that off the top of my head.
18: Wow, that's talent.
19: You're not going to believe it. A guy from the Electricians Championship group, the conglomerate that was staging the show, came in and said, you can't say that.
18: Yeah.
19: Of course. And I said, well, why? He said, well, that would mean bad craftsmanship. And so I said, do it again. So we do it again, and I say, coming up next, we'll crown a champion. Sparks won't fly. And the guy comes walking in again, and this is his job.
18: Right, yeah,
19: sure. To come in and tell me what ad-libs don't work.
18: Right.
19: And he said, you can't say that either. It's too snarky. And I literally said to the guy, why am I here? If neither of those works, why am I here?
18: One last question. I'm pretty sure, unless something happened at the end of last season I missed, that you have not settled on a signature home run call.
19: I have not.
18: Well, do you feel that now you will be the NBC Sunday Night Baseball voice of the game, that it is time to pick one?
19: I do, and I think we have the perfect panel up here for it.
18: Yes.
19: If they'd care to offer suggestions for a home run call.
0: Right. How about bye-bye ball?
20: In that exact
0: bye-bye.
20: Voice.
0: Bye-bye, ball.
22: Bye-bye.
0: Bye-bye.
22: Yeah.
19: See, normally, this is why this show is great. Normally, when somebody offers me a home run call, they offer me only the language portion, but you did the tone as
0: the
19: well.
0: Oh, the tone is crucial. Right.
19: Yeah. And I think it makes the motif.
18: Yes.
0: You have to say it like a six-year-old.
18: Well, Jason Benetti, it is a pleasure to have you here, have you back home in Chicago, but we have asked you here to play our game. We are calling...
23: Jason Benetti, here's some confetti.
18: We're going to ask you about confetti. That's the word that used to mean little sweets and now means a huge mess. Answer two out of three questions correctly. You'll win our prize for one of our listeners. Bill, who is Jason Benetti playing for?
23: Tim Hudson of Washington, D.C.
18: All right. Here's your first question. One of the biggest confetti drops each year is in Times Square on New Year's Eve, and more than 3,000 pounds of confetti is dispersed all over. But that can sometimes lead to what problem? A, the confetti cannons are so big they can trigger an earthquake warning in the area. B, the confetti explosions can spook thousands of pigeons all at once, leading to a giant shower of bird poop on the revelers. Or C, sometimes after the event, many people are suffering from a medical condition called confetti arm.
19: You were vague enough that I think confetti arm is real.
18: That's true. It is real. Because you see, there are no confetti cannons or dispensers. All the confetti thrown into Times Square is thrown by hand, all 3,000 pounds of it. And the man in charge says the repetitive motion of throwing the confetti can lead to, quote, confetti arm. All right, here's your next question. Confetti can be made of a lot of things, paper, plastic, even sometimes gold. But parade goers at the 2012 Macy's Thanksgiving Day Parade were surprised when they found out that the confetti that day was made of what? A, newspaper ads for Walmart. B, shredded police documents, some of which included the names of undercover police officers. Or C, slices of turkey.
19: So when I was in the minors,
18: yes,
19: my broadcast partner was Kevin Brown of the Baltimore Orioles.
18: Right.
19: He's a TV announcer in Major League Baseball as well. We would drive to games and listen to Wait, Wait.
18: Right.
19: And quite often we would say, I hope it's B.
18: Right.
19: And so I get to, on the show, say, I hope it's B.
18: It was B.
19: Yes.
18: Yes. Apparently, someone looked at a piece of confetti stuck to a friend's coat and says, why does that confetti have someone's social security number on it? All right, you have a chance for a perfect game. Confetti cannons are a popular feature at shows and concerts, not in Times Square. But the band Bad Omens stopped using theirs after a show in Melbourne, Australia. Where what happened? A, the cannons suffered a glitch where instead of going off at the end of a song, they fired off randomly all night. B, when the cannons went off, the confetti knocked a bunch of ceiling tiles loose, which fell on the audience's heads. Or C, someone stuck a balloon in the barrel, causing the cannon to explode.
19: I'm going to say that it was A, and it was firing all night.
18: No, I'm afraid it was actually B again.
19: Oh. I hope it's B.
18: Yeah, Kevin out there was shouting, I hope it's B. It was B. The next night after the tile incident, the lead singer of the band said from the stage, quote, a moment of silence for the victims of the ceiling panels. Not a joke. Shut up. I heard they're all here tonight. Everyone that was hit by the ceiling tile, if you were, where are my tile guys at?
21: What do you expect from a band called Bad Omen?
18: It's true, yeah.
21: They're not called Good Diplomacy.
18: That's right. Bill, how did Jason Benetti do in our quiz?
23: Two hits out of three put you on base. You're a winner.
18: There you are. Jason Benetti is a sportscaster and the new voice of Sunday Night Baseball on NBC. You can hear him all this season. Jason Benetti, thank you so much for joining us on Wait, Wait, Don't Tell Me. When we come back, the world's most enthusiastic librarian and arguably the dampest marriage proposal ever. That's when we return with more of Wait, Wait, Don't Tell Me from NPR.
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7: 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I'm Alzo Slade, and here's your host at the Studebaker Theater in the Fine Arts Building in Chicago, Illinois, Peter Sagal.
18: Thank you, Alzo. Thank you so much. Right now, we are on a beach somewhere. We're relaxing. We're reading romance novels. We're working on our tans.
7: Yeah, I was with you right up till that last part.
18: Well, we do that. We got some of our sunniest moments from the first part of the year. In February, we were joined by librarian Michael Threets, who had just been named the new host of Reading Rainbow from PBS. And yes, it's a great show. We love it. That's why we're in public radio. And he told us he was a big fan of the original host.
3: Oh, I absolutely did. LeVar Burton is one of my all-time favorite human beings in the entire world. That's how I saw myself as a reader. I was like, hey, this guy makes it so fun. He's having all these zany adventures. I was homeschooled, so my mom and dad raised us on Roots. So I was like, why is a Roots guy on Reading Rainbow? And then I came to terms, and I was like, well, that's cool. This is even better.
6: Yeah.
3: So I'm the biggest LeVar Burton fan in the entire world.
6: He has that effect on people. How was the torch passed? Did LeVar Burton like knight you with a bookmark or hand over the animated butterfly to you? How did it work?
3: I wish it was that special. I've not yet had the pleasure of meeting Mr. Burton. I'm just trying to make him proud with my obnoxious enthusiasm for libraries and literacy and books. And I hope it's coming across well on YouTube to all the kid viewers out there.
6: And it is genuine. I think nobody doubts that. You've talked a lot how the library was your sort of safe space as a kid. And did you have a favorite book when you were a kid?
3: You know what? You're not going to be able to see it because my camera's blurred, but I have a full tattoo sleeve of my favorite books. So I love Where the Wild Things Are. I'm a big fan of Richard Scarry books.
6: Sure.
3: Stregonona, of Frog and Toad. But one of my favorite books is Bud Not Buddy by Christopher Paul Curtis. Mm. And it's because that was the first book where I saw myself look like a character in the books.
6: Well, how old were you when you got your first book tattoo?
3: I think I got my first book tattoo when I was 24. So
6: 24.
3: It's been almost 12 years.
6: And what was the first book you had tattooed?
3: The first one was, that is a good question. It was actually, it was either Where the Wild Things Are or I have a library card of Arthur Reed from PBS tattooed on me.
6: Wow. And when you walked into the tattoo parlor at the age of 24 and you said, I would like this library card with Arthur the Aardvark, Arthur Reed's, did the guy just look at you and say, oh, what a cliche?
3: You know what? He really did. I think because I showed him my, at the time I had close to 40 library cards. So I just brought in my library card collection, and he was like, okay, you're all about it. That's okay. We're going to do this. It's all right.
6: Whatever works. It's okay.
20: The giant biker across the room getting a tattoo of DW on his chest kind of nodded.
6: Oh, yeah.
20: Respect.
3: Mr. Ratburn, let the meat cake.
6: You spent so much time at your hometown library, eventually you went back and got a job there, and you eventually became head librarian, right?
3: I got my library card at that same library as a kid. I became a shelver. I went to college, got my bachelor's degree, got my master's degree, became a children's librarian, and then a marketing librarian, and then I eventually became the supervising librarian of that same
6: library. Wow, and once you acquired that immense power, what is the first thing you did with it?
8: Did you shush someone?
6: Oh, yeah.
8: I like to go into libraries just to shush everybody. I just like to just be like, shh, shh, shh. Even if nobody's saying anything.
6: Yeah.
8: I just love to shush in a library.
6: Let's say you have a little kid, however old, who doesn't like to read, says they don't anyway. Do you have like a magic book that you have in your pocket, metaphorically speaking, to whip out and like convert that kid into a reader?
3: You know what? I don't have necessarily a magic book, but I think I found that so many kids always have what they love on their person. Either they have a Spider-Man hat or nowadays they have K-pop Demon Hunter shirts. And I just start talking about that. And I'm like, did you know that there's football books? There's basketball books. There's actually books about K-pop Demon Hunters. I'm pretty sure there's someone out there trying to write a Bad Bunny book as we speak.
6: Yes.
3: So I think the magic of books is just saying, you know what, you can read graphic novels, you can read Dog Man 1,000 times. Read away. Reading is reading. You're a worthy reader.
9: Can I ask a health question of you, Michael? Like, how many times can a parent safely read Everybody Poops to their child before they get actual brain damage?
6: The child or the adult?
9: I was thinking of the adult.
6: Yeah, I understand. Well, Michael Threets, it is a joy to talk to you. And this time we've invited you to play a game we're calling
23: Don't Read the Rainbow, Taste the Rainbow.
3: Oh, no.
6: You host Reading Rainbow, so we thought we'd ask you about the candy with the slogan Taste the Rainbow. That is, of course, Skittles. Answer two out of three questions about Skittles candies. You'll win our prize for one of our listeners, the voice of anyone,
18: they might choose from our show for their voicemail. So, Bill, who is librarian Michael Threets playing for?
23: Isaac Lewis of Milwaukee, Wisconsin.
18: All right. You ready to do this?
3: I'll give it a try for you.
18: Give it a try. 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Well, one limited edition flavor that came out in 2019 was not so successful. Which was it? A, suppository Skittles. B, zombie Skittles, where one in every 20 Skittles tasted rotten. Or C, Zootopia Skittles, each designed to taste like each of the star animals in that movie.
3: I think I'm going to go with suppository Skittles.
18: Suppository Skittles.
20: Truly the most beast mode of all Skittles.
18: Truly, truly. No, it was zombie Skittles.
8: Really?
18: It really was. Zombie Skittles flavors included petrifying citrus punch, oh, mummified melon, and every now and then, rotten zombie.
3: Wow. Oh.
18: Wow. Oh, all right, this is all right. You got two more chances. In 2018, a spokesman for Mars, the company that makes Skittles, had to issue an official statement to shut down a conspiracy theory that was spreading like wildfire, alleging what? A, Skittles are actually candied fish roe. B, all Skittles take exactly the same, they're just in different colors. Or C, each of them has a microdose of cocaine, which is why they're so addictive.
3: Oh, I really want to go with C, and I'm going to be so sad if it is C, but I'm going to go with B.
18: You're right. The rumor was that all Skittles taste exactly the same, they just have different colors. It's not true, and I am proud to say it was a rumor started by a report on NPR. Oh, there you go. All right, this is great, Michael. If you get this last one, you win. Skittles are known for their very weird commercials. Which of these was a real Skittles commercial that was broadcast somewhere in the world? Was it A, a commercial with a huge anthropomorphic tube sock that generated static electricity by rubbing on the carpet and shocks an old man on the tongue? Was it B, a man who milks Skittles from a giraffe, which is eating a rainbow? Or C, a mother who feeds her adult son Skittles through an umbilical cord?
9: God.
3: Man. I am going to go with B, with the giraffe.
18: You're going to go with B, the man who milks Skittles from a giraffe that's eating a rainbow. That's right, but they were all real. Those wow. were all real Skittles commercials. Bill, how did Michael Threets do in our quiz?
23: 2 out of 3 is a win, Michael. Proved his talent.
18: Congratulations. Michael Threets' new book is I'm So Happy You're Here, A Celebration of Library Joy, and he is the host of the new edition of Reading Rainbow. Michael Threets, thank you so much for joining us on Wait, Wait, Don't Tell Me. What a pleasure to talk to you. Take
3: care. Thank you for having me.
18: Bye-bye.
23: Thanks, Michael.

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1: Oh, God.
0: No, and you will win a prize for one of our listeners, the voice of anyone from our show they might choose for their voicemail. Okay. Bill, who was Renee Rapp playing for?
2: Jack Owens of Denver, Colorado.
0: Okay. I just have to ask before we get started, I think you're in the right demographic for it. Were you a fan of the Twilight saga at any time?
1: I loved Twilight as a kid. Rob Pattinson also goes in that.
3: I loved
1: Twilight as a kid. I cannot tell you the last time I watched Twilight, though.
0: All right.
1: Yeah.
0: Here's your first question, Renee. Twilight takes place, the books and eventually the movie, in the very real town of Forks, Washington, which has been a tourist destination ever since the first book, Twilight, was published. Author Stephanie Meyer knew the book had to be set in Forks, Washington. Why? A, she was paid to do so by the Forks, Washington Chamber of Commerce and Tourist Bureau. B, she Googled rainiest place in the U.S., and it was what came up. Or C, her plan was to set the sequel book in Spoons, Washington, then Knives, and finally, Sporks.
1: I love a spork, but I think that, like B, that feels like something a writer would do.
0: It is something that writer, in fact, did. Because... She was writing about vampires. Vampires don't like sunlight, so why wouldn't they live in the rainiest, cloudiest place they could find? Here is your next question. In addition to the town of Forks, the Twilight books made an unexpected star out of somebody else. Who was it? A, the book's editor, whose note, "Why not just make mummies sexy?" was accidentally published in the first edition. B, a man whose real name was Edward Cullen, who was cast in a reality dating show called Searching for My Bella Swan. Or C, the hand model holding an apple on the cover of the books, who spun her fame into an apple-scented hand lotion brand called Hands of Twilight.
1: The third one sounds ridiculous. Like the hand thing,
0: Yeah. But
1: that's so prominent on the cover.
0: Yes.
1: And a good hand goes a long way.
0: It's true.
1: So maybe the third one?
0: You're right again, Renee. That's what happened. We all remember
1: so
0: that the
1: good.
0: Cover of the books has hands holding an apple of various kinds. And sure, that woman went on to have a sort of semi-famous career. Although, in a New York Magazine profile, it said of her, quote, "She doesn't understand why she's not more famous."
1: Of course, that is something only a hand model would say.
0: You're right. All right, you're doing really well, Renee. We have one more question for you. The first screenplay for the movie adaptation of the first book, Twilight, was thrown out and replaced with a version that was much closer to the book. That's what got made. That's a bit of a shame because the abandoned screenplay included which of these scenes? A, Bella revealing her father was Frankenstein's monster. B, Bella riding a jet ski being chased by the FBI. Or C, a climactic scene as the vampires attack the Red Cross's largest blood bank.
1: Oh my God. Okay, once again, I see it all, even the jet ski.
0: Sure.
1: I'm kind of liking that. I'm liking that because I'm not sure that I know enough about Blue Cross Blue Shield. So let's go with the jet ski.
0: You're right again, Renee.
1: Yeah. That was very good.
0: So in that original big chase scenes, lots of action. In that script, Bella also blows away vampires with a shotgun for some reason. It turns out that the studio was told, or they had the idea, let's make this more appealing to boys. Anyway.
1: Love.
0: Love it. Bill, how did Renee Rapp do in our quiz?
2: I can't believe it, but she got them all right. What a winner.
0: You're amazing. Renee Rapp's fabulous new album is Bite Me. She's on tour supporting it this fall. See her if you can. Renee Rapp, thank you so much for joining us. And wait, don't tell me. What a pleasure to talk to you. Bye-bye. Take care.
1: Thank you, guys.
2: Thanks.
1: Bye.
0: Thank you. That's it for our We're Going to Get Away From It All, Even If It Tries to Hunt Us Down edition. 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Philip Gotica writes our limericks. BJ Lederman composed our theme. 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Special thanks to Peter Gwynn for getting that spot on our backs. Our vibes curator is Emma Choi. Technical direction is from Lorna White. Our CFO is Colin Miller. Our ops manager is Jasira Vardak. Our production manager is Robert Newhouse. Our senior producer is Ian Chillog. And the executive producer of Wait, Wait, Don't Tell Me is Michael Danforth. Thanks to everybody you heard on their show this week, all our panelists, Alzo Slade, and of course, Bill Curtis. And thanks to all of you for listening. I'm Peter Sagal. We'll see you next week. This is NPR.
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7: If life's a mystery, whodunit? I'm Scott Carter. On today's Ye Gods, award-winning journalist and author of In the Days of My Youth, I Was Told What It Means to Be a Man, Tom Juneau, who tells of growing up in a family where only he knew of his dad's double life.
8: My father would go to the movies and study them. And he wound up, you know, he wound up dressing like Fred Astaire. He wound up talking like Cary Grant. And he wound up treating women like his idol, Clark Gable.
7: Plus, Tom tells how a GQ profile led to Tom Hanks playing Mr. Rogers in A Beautiful Day in the Neighborhood and to Widow Bay's Matthew Reese playing a part based on Tom Juneau himself. But first, the news.
9: Live from NPR News in Washington, I'm Linda Kenyon. Hurricane Lala has been downgraded to a tropical storm, but not before lashing Hawaii's Big Island with powerful winds and drenching rain. Robert Ballard is a meteorologist with the National Weather Service. He says Lala has certainly made its mark, while recovery could take quite some time.
10: We've already had reports of homes on the southeast part of the Big Island, which have been swept away from flash flooding. So this is going to be a tremendous recovery process, especially for parts of the Big Island.
9: Ballard says blocked roads, fallen trees, and downed power lines have been left in Lala's wake. It's the first time in more than 150 years a storm of its kind has hit the Big Island. President Trump's envoy Jared Kushner is in Egypt today, where he will try to advance the ceasefire agreement in Gaza. NPR's Daniel Estrin reports Israel recently rejected a plan for Gaza that was backed by the president.
11: Kushner is traveling to the region with Tony Blair and Nikolai Mladenov, top officials on Trump's Board of Peace. They're meeting Egyptian officials to discuss next steps for Gaza. Hamas's top leader is meeting separately with Egyptian officials. On Monday, Kushner and the Board of Peace officials head to Israel to meet Prime Minister Benjamin Netanyahu and discuss Israel's concerns about their 15-point proposal for Gaza. That's according to a Board of Peace official speaking anonymously ahead of the meeting. Netanyahu has rejected the proposal, which calls for Hamas to give up their weapons in exchange for Israel withdrawing from Gaza. Hamas and Israel don't agree on who should make the first move. Daniel Estrin, NPR News, Tel Aviv.
9: Democratic House Minority Leader Hakeem Jeffries tells NBC's Meet the Press he is not on board with many of the planks on the Democratic Socialist platform.
12: I do not support defunding the police. I do not support open borders. I do not support abolishing the Senate. We're focused on actually solving problems that hardworking American taxpayers want us to solve, which is to lower the high cost of living in a situation where life is far too expensive in this country. That's the Democratic agenda.
9: Jeffries does say Democratic socialists who may win House seats in the November election will be part of the broad Democratic caucus, which will also include progressives, among others. Police in Virginia have arrested a 19-year-old in connection with a shooting yesterday that injured five people on the campus of Virginia State University. Chesterfield County police say they arrested Cameron Harris of Henrico, Virginia. Authorities found him hiding in a closet on campus. Police say Harris was not a student at the university. Only one of the people injured was a student. The others ranged in age from 17 to 23. Most of the injuries were non-life-threatening. You're listening to NPR. In the wake of the death of a black British academic who resigned over plagiarism allegations, the university that had employed him and the prime minister are responding. Vicky Barker reports from London.
13: Jason Arday was a celebrated 41-year-old Cambridge University scholar whose rise to prominence led him to become the school's youngest black professor. He resigned 2 weeks ago amidst allegations of plagiarism and falsifying his personal history and was found dead last week. His family suggests a campaign of misinformation helped lead to his death. Prime Minister Andy Burnham.
14: A really sad and sorry state of affairs. And I think we just all today think of Jason, his contribution, and his family and friends.
13: In a statement, Cambridge University insists it offered Arday pastoral care both before and after he stepped down. For NPR News, I'm Vicky Barker in London.
9: Fans gathered in a Welsh village to bid farewell to singer Bonnie Tyler. Her coffin was brought home yesterday. Locals and fans from the United Kingdom and beyond lined the streets of Mumbles near Swansea to see the hearse which carried her coffin draped in a Welsh flag. Tyler earned 3 Grammy nods and was honored as a member of the Order of the British Empire in 2022. She is perhaps best known for the song Total Eclipse of the Heart. Bonnie Tyler died last month in Portugal. She was 75. A celebration of her life is planned for tomorrow in Swansea. I'm Linda Kenyon, NPR News in Washington.
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7: If life's a mystery, whodunit? Welcome to Ye Gods, I'm Scott Carter. Tom Juneau is a master of narrative nonfiction, bravely breaking through barricades of taboos to say the unsayable. As an ESPN senior writer, in 2022, he won an Emmy for the documentary Betsy and Irv. In 2011, he received the James Beard Award for the essay My Mom Couldn't Cook. At GQ, he received the National Magazine Award for feature writing in 1995 and then again in 1996. At Esquire, two of his many stories that stand out for me, The Falling Man, was a controversial meditation in precise and poetic prose of the photo of an impossibly poised man as he fell 150 miles an hour off the North Tower of the World Trade Center at 9:41 a.m. on September 11th, 2001.
19: But it's kind of like the Beatle lyric. A crowd of people turned away, but Tom just had to look and write. Another piece, Can You Say Hero, was a Valentine to cardigan-clad children's TV show host Mr. Rogers. It inspired the movie A Beautiful Day in the Neighborhood, in which American treasure Fred Rogers was played by American treasure Tom Hanks. Tom Juneau has now written a book called In the Days of My Youth, I Was Told What It Means to Be a Man, a memoir. It's about his larger-than-life dad, Big Lou Juneau, so the polar opposite of Fred that they could have starred in a buddy movie together. The book is beautifully written, as is all of Tom's journalism. It's the journey of a son seeking the family history of a family who didn't know it had a history. It's got a lot of noir in it, but it also finds a light. I quickly finished this brick of a book, often laughing, often crying, and now I can't stop talking about it to my friends who love books, and luckily all of them do. Welcome to Ye Gods, Tom Juneau.
8: Well, thank you so much for having me, and thank you so much for saying such kind words about my book. Appreciate it.
19: Oh, you're very welcome. And, you know, I just finished rewatching Beautiful Day in the Neighborhood, which we'll get to in a little bit. But I want to talk about an incredibly interesting character, your dad, who you write about in this book. And I want, for people who haven't read the book yet, please just describe for me the visual impact that he had when he came into a room. You said, you wrote, he had a talent for connecting with people across a room he entered, male and female alike, men because they saw him as an ideal or a rival, women because they saw him seeing them. As someone who watched him come into rooms, what was this like?
8: I am sitting at an oak desk, you know, with a varnished top. My father was browner than the top of this desk. I mean, he was sort of a professional tanner. I mean, he worked super, super hard at that. You know, he had a body like Charles Atlas. And he never, and as he bragged about it, he never worked on it. He always bragged, never touched a weight. It was all, you know, in my father's sort of self mythology, he was just handed this body. There was just no one like him. He had freakishly green eyes that burned when he was flirting and burned when he was angry and burned when he was drinking, which was often. And he, you know, dressed not just to the nines, but he dressed to show off his tan and his eyes and his teeth, which were false. And he just was, you know, I've never really seen, other than movie stars, a person who looked like my dad. My father had this way of speaking where he would pause, he would draw out a sentence with a pause in the middle. I guess there's a technical word for that, which is the caesura. There'd be a caesura, there'd be a beat in the middle of all his sentences, and then he would land them with a particular italicized emphasis. Look at me. Look at this body. Have you ever seen a body like this? And it was those beats, and they were there, you know, all the time. He didn't, you know, I have heard people speak, and I've heard, you know, famous people speak, you know, very, very charismatic people speak. No one worked as hard at that as my dad did.
19: You write about the central presumption of his life was that he knew the secret of being a man. And he had kind of an entire belief system. Could you describe for us what were some of the tenets of these beliefs?
8: So I gave the eulogy at his funeral. And, you know, one of the things, I mean, what was interesting about the funeral was it was a completely secular event. I didn't invite a priest to speak. We sang The Summer Wind instead of How Great Thou Art. You know, it was a completely and intentionally secular litany. But one of the reasons for that was that my father had this belief system. And the thing that was really interesting about his belief system was that it was incredibly superficial. You know, the turtleneck is the most flattering thing a man can wear. Always wear white to the face. There is nothing like a fresh burn. If you're going to be a bear, be a grizzly. You know, and so he had one after another, but he believed them with such fervor that they were an actual belief system.
19: Your mom was Catholic, and she would take you to Catholic service. He would join you two for Christmas and Easter. But otherwise, you describe him in religious terms as a pagan existentialist sun worshiper.
8: and he was. I mean, he would even say stuff that was overtly pagan. You had to prove yourself worthy of the ocean in order to be worthy of him. And he would take handfuls of salt water and put it in his mouth and spit it out and then say, "Nectar of the gods." You know, I've written about him several times, but, you know, I've come to understand him. And, you know, the level of self-creation that my dad undertook is the thing, I think, that with my dad, that a lot of people sort of, even then, came to respect, that he was a completely self-created human being. The way he spoke, the way he dressed, the way he looked. I mean, my father grew up hard and tough in Brooklyn. And, you know, one of the things that he talked about frequently is that he did not have a viable male authority figure in his life. And so the viable male authority figures that he learned everything from were also self-created. Cary Grant, Fred Astaire, Clark Gable, all of these guys, my father would go to the movies and study them. And he wound up dressing like Fred Astaire. He wound up talking like Cary Grant. And he wound up treating women like his idol, Clark Gable. And it was a belief system that he passed on. I mean, much, much more, much, much more than religion.
19: It seems like he's a guy who made a great first impression to everybody. But to those closest to him, at some point, there begins to be a sense of suspicion that you have as a child, that there's something darker, and then you begin to find clues.
8: Right.
19: The first is he asks you if you want to get a hot fudge sundae.
8: Yeah. I was probably 5 years old, and my father asked me one day, "How would you like a hot fudge sundae?" And I was like, "Oh my God, of course. What 5 or 6 year old doesn't want a hot fudge sundae?" Do you know who has the best hot fudge sundaes? "No, Dad, I don't, but I'd sure like to go." "Well, I'm going to take you to the place where they make the best hot fudge sundaes." So, you know, we dress up, he dresses up, and we go out together in his red Thunderbird convertible. And we head out to Southampton, where there's a place called Act 4. But on the way, we stop at the home of a woman. And the woman, you know, has a drink ready for him, not a hot fudge sundae. And I have to step outside to the swing set in the back of the woman's house with her dog, which was a dachshund. And there's a point where I'm sitting on the swings with the dog and I have to go back to the house because I'm not big enough to swing by myself. I don't know how to get started swinging. So I go back to the house to ask my father to help me. And I look in the house and there's nobody and the door is locked. And those are the kind of experiences that I have as a kid where I know that something is up or down or something. So there's something that is happening that violates the thing that my father asked of us even more than love, which was belief. To believe in him, to believe in his precepts, to believe in his scruples, to believe in him as a role model. That's what my father wanted from all of us, but especially his sons, my brother Michael and myself. And yet there would be these things that were happening where I knew that something was wrong. And I was quite aware of that as a kid.
9: You describe yourself as being, you and your two siblings, the sickliest, the weakest, that you had bronchitis as a child, that these were attributes distressing to a father who emphasizes manliness.
8: Yeah. On the one hand, I very much wanted to be like my dad. On the other, I knew I couldn't be like my dad. Why? Because my dad made my mom cry all the time, reliably. And so he made me cry as well. Some of it was anger at him. Some of it was fear. But some of it was just this feeling that I couldn't possibly be the son that he wanted me to be because he wasn't setting the right example.
9: You then take on the notion of the one who's assigned to be keeping your parents together. So every time they fight, or every time you hear your mom threaten to divorce your dad, it must be a referendum on your role.
8: Sure, your very existence gets threatened by what you regard as a failure. The role that you have is to keep your parents together. The other role that I had was to be my mom's confidant. And, you know, those roles are by nature conflicting. I had to find a sort of counterweight to my dad's dominance by investigating his life and learning his secrets. I was the family spy. I was the family snoop. I was not yet the family snitch because a snitch has to actually spill the beans. I never spilled the beans. When I was 16, my dad came home one day with a Samsonite briefcase. And when my father and my mother went out to the track later that week, I pulled the briefcase out. I opened it knowing that I was going to see something I shouldn't. And by God, I did. There was a stack of very, not just explicit, but very intense Super 8 pornography and two enormous rubber dildos. As I saw myself, I was supposed to keep my parents together. And yet when I opened that briefcase, I acquired the power to blow their marriage apart. There's a moment when I'm watching one of the films that he had in the briefcase, when I'm watching it down in the basement using the old home movie projector, and the film jams, and I smell smoke, and the old celluloid burns, and the film snaps. And once again, I have this choice. What do I do? Do I throw the film out and sort of dare my dad to say anything? Or do I, act like the good boy, spend hours threading the broken film back onto the reel. That power was way too much for a 16-year-old to possess, you know. So my father never had to say to me, "Hey, kid, don't tell your mother what you saw. Don't tell your mother what happened." Nobody ever had to say that to me.
19: That's Tom Janot. His memoir, In the Days of My Youth, I Was Told What It Means to Be a Man, chronicles his tumultuous relationship with his father. After the break, how Tom's being sent by Esquire magazine to Pittsburgh for a celebrity interview resulted in a life-changing encounter with a man who was the opposite of Tom's devilish dad, beloved TV host, Mr. Rogers. This is Ye Gods. I'm Scott Carter.

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3: Welcome back to Ye Gods. I'm Scott Carter. My guest is Tom Janot, who's famously profiled such celebrities as Tony Curtis, Frank Sinatra Jr., and Kevin Spacey. In 1996, he wrote the Esquire cover story, Can You Say Hero?, about the PBS host, Mr. Rogers, which inspired the 2019 film A Beautiful Day in the Neighborhood. That was directed by Mariel Heller from a script by Noah Harpster and Micah Fitzerman Blue. Tom Hanks played Fred Rogers, and Widow's Bay star Matthew Reese played the Esquire journalist assigned to profile him. You'll now hear why Reese's character in the movie is not named Tom Janot. After I read your magnificent book, then I read the Esquire piece, where it's you with Fred Rogers, made me cry, made my wife cry. And then I watch A Beautiful Day in the Neighborhood. And what astounds me about it that I want to get from you is here you see on a screen, and you see it first, not in some tiny cassette or something. You see it on a giant screen, full sound. It has a tremendous effect upon you, whereby you leave the theater and go to a park bench and you're in tears. Tell me about the experience of seeing this, because it's about, and Tom Hanks said this, even though it's supposed to be a movie about Fred Rogers, it's about the journalist played by Matthew Reese. It's his movie. So it's your movie, but it's also, they bring in your dad, but it's not either really you or really your dad, but it still impacts you.
4: So when the two screenwriters who were writing the screenplay for A Beautiful Day in the Neighborhood first called me to tell me about that they had finished, you know, finally finished the screenplay and that they were satisfied with it, that, you know, they said that they really liked it, but they also asked me to give it a chance. And I was like, well, what do you mean by give it a chance? And they said, well, everything that's in there about you and Fred and your relationship is true. And everything that's in there about your family is made up. So I decided to give it a chance, and I asked them ultimately to change the name of the character in there from Tom Janot to Lloyd Vogel. They changed it to Lloyd Vogel. I don't know what sort of meaning Lloyd Vogel has for Micah and Noah. They all did an incredible job of taking, you know, an almost non-narrative magazine story and turning it into a movie, you know, that had a narrative. But there's a little bit of a cost of doing that, and that certain things become narrative that really, you know, didn't happen, such as the father leaving the family when the mother has cancer and those kinds of things.
3: But what fascinates me is, though it's not your life and they're changing the name at your wish, there's a truth that they get at, that you complete, it goes to your heart to the point where you see the movie three times. And what I'm wondering as I look at the chronology is, the Esquire article comes out in 98, your dad's still alive. But then the movie doesn't come out until 2019, I think it is.
4: Yeah.
3: Okay, you start writing this book in 2015. So you've started, but you're only about halfway when the movie comes out. I can't imagine that seeing this and processing the whole thing, did you meet with the writers before they did the first draft?
4: Yeah, I sure did. In 2014, I went out to LA and told them the story of my life. And that, it was a really interesting moment because it was the first time I had told the story whole. You know, I had written about my dad for GQ in a story called My Father's Fashion Tips, which was, I mean, an overt attempt by me to restore my dad to the celebrity that he had always craved and had never gotten. And the story kind of came very close to actually achieving that. It sort of made my dad a legendary figure without ever saying that he was a self-created or a mythological character. It sort of allowed him that. And then I, you know, wrote a story for Desquire about his singing but I'd never really sat down with somebody and told them the whole story of my growing up until in 2014, I sat with the two screenwriters and they asked me about it. And I'm sort of stunned by this sitting here because I've never really, until this moment, I've never put two and two together. I've never said, oh my God, I tell the story to Micah and Noah in 2014 and I start the book less than a year later.
3: But there's one thing that I've just read your book. Now I read the Escar piece. Now I see the movie. And there's a scene 2/3 of the way through where the character based on you is beginning to have a lot of things unravel and has a kind of nightmare dream sequence that ends with your character based on you blacking out and waking up in the bedroom of the Rogers home, hearing Fred and his wife, Joanne, play a classical music piece together. And I've just read your book and I go back to it and I find the paragraph where you talk about your reaction when your brother Michael calls you to tell you that your dad is dead. And that's the moment you describe almost an exact thing that's in the book. And I thought he must have talked to the screenwriters, and this might have been something he shared, because they have you collapsing. You talk about falling down and being just overcome. And they use this with Fred Rogers, but that wasn't the context in your life. It was the context of when you learned that your father died.
4: Well, this is why I like doing interviews, because you learn about yourself in a way that it's out of your control to a certain degree, and it can be really rewarding on that level. Like, I've never put together Noah and Micah's talk with me about my life and about my dad with me writing the book, and I definitely have never put two and two together with what you were just talking about, with that moment when my brother Michael calls me to tell me that my dad has died, finds a kind of a resonance in the movie, in that scene where Matthew Rhys, you know, passes out. But I guess that's why I reacted to the movie as I did. I went and saw that movie in the Sony building in the like 26th floor private screening room that they have in that building in New York City. Other than the guy who was running the projector, I was the only person in that room. And I sat there just thinking, okay, I'm watching this movie. I like Micah. I like Noah, but it's really not about me. It's about this guy, Lloyd Vogel, who got into a fight with his dad at his sister's wedding. That's not me. So, you know, I'm getting a pass from this movie. I'm going to enjoy it. I'm going to take it, you know, for what it's worth, and then I'm going to go home. But instead, I see the movie, and I know immediately that it's about me and that I'm in it, and that Matthew has somehow, you know, captured some sort of essence in me that I didn't even intend for him to capture. Now, I'm sure that a lot of people who have had movies made about them have had an experience somewhat like that. But I can tell you that there hasn't been anything quite like it in my life before or since, where you sort of see yourself on the screen and you're being confronted with yourself on the screen. And it just demolished me. And I went outside afterwards to the park. You know, there's a park right outside the Sony building. And I'm sitting there on a hot, hot summer's day between two homeless guys. And I'm on this bench and I feel, you know, as lost as they do. You know, I feel kinship with these guys because I've just been stripped bare on the screen back in this building. And then I look down like 26th Street or whatever it was. It's a very, very sunny day. And I see this bald head that's caught the light. And it's walking and it's walking and it's walking and I can't take my eyes off it. And he walks up to me, he goes, "Tom, what are you doing here?" And it's the editor who edited and assigned the Mr. Rogers story. It's David Granger, my editor at Esquire.
3: Wow.
4: Yeah. I mean, how that even happened, I don't know.
3: But what says so much to me about the core of your character is that you're watching something. I mean, there are so many examples of people who feel like the biopic of their existence was a travesty, are mad at it. What fascinates me about the complexity of your reaction is you're watching something. You see that it's, in a way, it's a travesty, in a way. But the travesty is getting to a truth that is hitting you in the gut. And you're not blaming the movie makers. You're not blaming Micah and Noah or Marielle or Tom Hanks or Matthew. You went through a period, did you not, where Matthew was trailing you, or did he spend time with you the way that you spent time with Frank Sinatra Jr., Tony Curtis? And what's it like being the guy who's observed versus what you've been doing all your professional life, which is you've been the observer?
4: I mean, that whole experience of that movie, you know, it's a turning of the tables. And I spent some time with Matthew in 2018 when they were, you know, preparing to film the movie in Pittsburgh. Matthew's a great and successful actor for a reason, which is that he just like sucked up like all my mannerisms. He sucked out the way I bobbed my head around. There's so much of it that is me. It was shocking and stunning.
3: Tom, there's a section in your book I'd love for you to read to us. You're riding the bus home after a Christmas visit with your dad. A woman sitting next to you asks, "How have your holidays been?" And you tell her what you've just gone through with your family. And then she asks, "Why aren't you angry with him?" You say you're writing a book about him. Isn't that angry enough? And she says, "Well, you might be angry when you write about him, but definitely not when you talk about him." Can you read what you told her next?
4: Sure. I'd be glad to. "Why do I love music so much? Because of my dad. Why do I love language so much? Because of my dad. Why am I a writer in the first place? Because of my dad. I took so much from him. I owe so much to him. And when I respond to the world, I am often responding through him, for better and for worse. He taught me how to live, man. And he gave me permission to enjoy life. He might not have been a good man, but he was an elemental one. And I feel his presence when I eat, when I drink, when I make love, when I breathe.
5: anger never had a chance. When I was a little boy, I say with something like bravado, my father took me out to the ocean, and when we got past the breakers, he would say, "It's so clean you can drink it." Then he'd scoop handfuls of water into his mouth. I thought the ocean belonged to him. "So," a woman says, "that's what narcissists do." "So how can I be angry at him?" I ask. "He gave me the ocean."
3: That was Tom Janot reading from his captivating memoir, "In the Days of My Youth, I Was Told What It Means to Be a Man." When we return, Tom Janot grapples with which voice on his shoulder wins out, the white-to-the-face turtleneck of devilish Big Lou or the red cardigan angel of Fred Rogers. I'm Scott Carter. This is Ye Gods.

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5: Welcome back to Ye Gods. I'm Scott Carter. I'm talking with ESPN senior writer Tom Janot, who's contributed to GQ, Esquire, and The Atlantic. As we conclude our conversation, Tom describes what it's been like to hear readers' reactions to his family's secrets and what his dad's legacy means to him. A couple of months ago, before I read the New York Times interview with you when this was about to be published, I had never heard of Lou Janot. Now I will never forget him.
6: I appreciate that. When I've been out on the road promoting the book and selling the book, I've been frequently asked, what would your father make of the book? And it's a difficult question. On the one hand, my father kept his secrets really closely. So I can't kid myself. I can't say that, oh, you know, dad would have loved the book. But on the other hand, my father was an unusual man and a self-created man. And the man that he wanted to be was a man who would live forever. I mean, one of the things that I had that made burying him difficult is we had no plans, like whatsoever. He refused to talk about funeral plans. Why did he refuse to talk about funeral plans? Because he didn't think he was going to die. And so the idea of living beyond his span of years on earth in the pages of the book, I don't know if it's an ironic payoff or just a payoff that comes from a son's heart. I don't know. But the payoff is there. And the fact that people are reading the book and that we, you and I, you know, we're talking about my father right now as if he's still with us, that's important to me. And I sort of hope that it would be important to him too.
5: There's one more quote, and then I've got three questions, and then I'm so grateful for your time. This has really been wonderful. At one point in the book, you say about your dad, he was not meant for happiness, perhaps, as hard as this is to say. He didn't deserve happiness. He tried and he tried. He just never got there. And as I reread that sentence, I thought, what would Fred say about someone not deserving happiness?
6: Oh, Fred would disagree with that, I think. I think that Fred would disagree with that plain-spokenly and forthrightly. So I talk with Fred about my dad a lot. And in our correspondence, which was, our email correspondence was voluminous. And a lot of those emails are about my dad. And a lot of those emails from Fred would say and would be at pains to remind me that my father loved me and was proud of me. He, I think, you know, was one of the people that ultimately, I think, you know, convinced me of that. You know, I had always felt that my father's love for me, my father's love for anyone, I would say, was not unconditional. They came with conditions, and the conditions had to do with, you know, how well you fulfilled his vision. But Fred did say, and said often, that your father loved you and was proud of you. And I think that the implicit message in there was that the love was unconditional, and that unconditional love was in itself a form of grace. So I think that Fred not only would disagree with me, but did disagree with me. But yeah, I mean, there is that whole, the final thrust of the book is rather religious in nature. I say at the end that I reject Christianity. This is a message. This is in a letter to my father. I reject Christianity because I reject any religion that would put you, Dad, in hell. And that's true. But there's for all my strenuous rejection, there is almost a liturgical rhythm to that epilogue. And I'm curious to see where we go from here in with your questions. Okay.
5: Do you think Fred believed in hell?
6: I definitely do not think that Fred believed in hell. Because I think that, to me, hell is man's most monstrous invention. It's a monstrous yes. and evil invention that has yep. been used for the purpose of evil throughout our history. So I don't think that Fred, a good man, would subscribe to the idea that God's final design is ultimately monstrous.
5: So many aspects of this book are stories that you've been carrying with you, not sharing with anyone. As you go out on promotional tours, as you do interviews on podcasts or television shows, what's it been like sharing? And does it change what's still inside of you about your dad?
6: Everywhere I go, you know, I hear from somebody who feels that either I've told their story or that, you know, my story represents a sort of generational journey. You know, there's a lot of guys who came out of World War II. I think my father was unique in a lot of ways, but there are a lot of guys who were self-created, who took the opportunity to be self-created and almost carried a mythological sense of themselves. And, you know, the people who have been affected by that for better and for worse, not just for World War II generation men, but for men of all ages and of all stripes. You know, as Michael Corleone says to Fredo in Godfather 2, it's not easy being a son, Fredo. It's not easy being a son. And so I hear from people a lot who have not found it easy to be a son. And in one of the first public engagements I had about this book, it was at the 92nd Street Y in New York, and I noticed a much older man waiting at the end of the line. And he came up to me and he said, I read your book and I started writing a letter to my dad last night. I mean, the man must have been 85 years old. And he said that he had just started writing a letter to his dad. And he goes, you know what the first sentence was? And I was like, no, tell me. And he said, dear dad, why did you always piss on my parade? And this is a guy, I mean, he found it easy to be a son. And in one of the first public engagements I had about this book, it was at the 92nd Street Y in New York, and I noticed a much older man waiting at the end of the line. And he came up to me and he said, I read your book and I started writing a letter to my dad last night. I mean, the man must have been 85 years old. And he said that he had just started writing a letter to his dad. And he goes, you know what the first sentence was? And I was like, no, tell me. And he said, dear dad, why did you always piss on my parade? And this is a guy, I mean, he was at the end of his life.

0: Oh, tell me. And he said, dear dad, why did you always piss on my parade? And this is a guy, I mean, he was at the end of his life and he was still trying to exercise that demon. And you asked me what I learn about my dad and myself from going through that process. And the thing that I learned is that it is a process. I mean, as you said before, I mean, there are things that before I wrote this book, I never told another living soul. Now I'm sitting at the front of a bookstore and telling a crowd of people about it, and they're asking questions about it. I didn't know how that was going to feel, and I didn't know how that was going to be. But I can tell you that it is a fortifying event in my life. I feel that the effort that it took to write this book is worthwhile. I felt that it was justified, and I felt that it's made not just me stronger, but the people who have read it stronger. And that's, I'll take that.
1: Your father's an undeniably strong influence in your consciousness. He's embedded within you. Fred's also embedded. You've said you've never thought of writing fiction, but it seems to me there must be a de facto dialogue in your consciousness sometimes between what Lou would say and what Fred would say in response to Lou as you are making a decision.
0: Well, as it happens, I am writing fiction and I am writing a novel. And I do think, I mean, once again, I've learned a lot from doing this entire conversation, but once again, I'm learning something new, which is, you know, I do wonder if the fiction that I'm writing, which does not include Fred Rogers as a character or Lou Janot as a character, and yet, because I know where I want the book to go, I do wonder if the book is representing something of a dialogue between Fred Rogers and Lou Janot.
1: Let us finish the last two of the three questions I ask everyone. Is there a quote that keeps returning to you because in challenging times it comforts you?
0: Yeah. In the Old Testament, there is a point where God is looking for Moses. And I'm not biblically well-versed enough to get this exactly right, but God is looking for Moses. And he says, Moses, where are you? And Moses says, here I am, or here am I. I believe it says in some of the translations. But what he's saying is not just, hey, I'm over here. He's saying, I'm ready for what you ask of me. And I think of that a lot. I was even going to get, after the book came out, I was even going to get a t-shirt with that on it. So yeah, I think about that a lot.
1: Is there a work of art that has had such impact on you that if the whole world were to experience it, the world would be a better place?
0: It's a huge question because, music means a great, great deal to me. And, literature means a great, great deal to me. But I think of there's a poem by Sharon Olds. It's called I Go Back to May 1937. I read it a lot, and I think it would be great for people. And I think it certainly speaks to me in a way that when I needed it, it allowed me to go on with my book. If you want me to read it, I'll read it. It's not long.
1: Yeah, I would love for you to read it.
0: Sure. Okay, it's called I Go Back to May 1937. I see them standing at the formal gates of their colleges. I see my father strolling out under the ochre sandstone arch, the red tiles glinting like bent plates of blood behind his head. I see my mother with a few light books at her hip, standing at the pillar made of tiny bricks, the wrought iron gate still open behind her, its sword tips aglow in the May air. They are about to graduate. They are about to get married. They are kids. They are dumb. All they know is they are innocent. They would never hurt anybody.

0: I want to go up to them and say, stop, don't do it. She's the wrong woman. He's the wrong man. You are going to do things you cannot imagine you would ever do. You are going to do bad things to children. You are going to suffer in ways you have not heard of. You are going to want to die. I want to go up to them there in the May sunlight and say it, her hungry, pretty face turning to me, her pitiful, beautiful, untouched body, his arrogant, handsome face turning to me, his pitiful, beautiful, untouched body. But I don't do it. I want to live. I take them up like the male and female paper dolls and bang them together at the hips like chips of flint, as if to strike sparks from them. I say, do what you are going to do, and I will tell about it.
1: Not only is that overwhelmingly beautiful, but also I completely get why it resonates so much for you.
0: Yeah. You know, there's a certain bravery and desperation with her looking back at the moment that her parents first met, you know, and wanting to say, don't do it, but also saying, I want to live. I mean, this just rips me up. So
1: this conversation has been everything that I hoped it would be. And give myself an assignment to be reading so much of your work. And I have a stack of articles that I have not gotten to yet, but I am anxious to. I can't wait for this novel to appear.
0: Decided to take a crack at it. You know, I've been wanting to do it since I was like 18.
1: Because I just heard you very recently in a video where you said, I've never thought about fiction.
0: Yeah.
1: In a podcast. And so I'm glad to hear this, because it also, I think, means the burden of the true account has been lifted, and it's allowing for other things to come in.
0: There's no question that I could not have written or even really contemplated a novel unless I had gotten this book done. I was actually writing a novel in 2015 that I really liked and might go back to one day. Not right away, but might go back to one day. But I abandoned it because I realized that if I didn't write this book right then, if I didn't start like tomorrow, it was never going to be, and it had to be. But now I'm free to write kind of what I want to write. And I think that challenging yourself is good. And I'm definitely challenging myself right now after writing this book.
1: I think your dad would say you're playing with house money.
0: He would definitely say exactly that.
1: Tom Cheneau, this has been such a pleasure, and I thank you very much.
0: Scott, thank you so much. I learned so much during the course of this conversation, so I'm really appreciative of that.
1: Tom Cheneau's memoir, In the Days of My Youth, I Was Told What It Means to Be a Man, is available from Penguin Random House. 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Next week on Ye Gods, nearing our one-year anniversary, I talk to NPR's No Small Endeavor host, Lee C. Camp. He and I will discuss his latest book, Scandalous Witness, A Little Political Manifesto for Christians. Ye Gods is created by a pantheon of ye gods and goddesses. Executive producer Dawson McCraw, co-executive producer Selena Lauterer, producer Robin Rose Valentine, editors Richard Chinqui and Mike Kaniri, music composer Carmen Borgia, production assistants Alexis Bradley Banks and Hannah Ponturo, consigliere Roy Seekoff. 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I'm Scott Carter, and you can watch my TEDx talk, Indivisible, on YouTube. 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
11: Today on Code Switch, the Trump administration has been cracking down hard on immigration and other pathways into the United States, but there's one big exception. 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
12: The H-2A visa does not have a cap, and so that has allowed it to just continue to grow and grow in demand. But everyone kind of hates it.
11: Why everyone, from the left to the right, from workers to farmers, are not happy with these visas, and why the demand for them has grown anyway.
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15: Live from NPR News in Washington, I'm Linda Kenyon. The Democratic Party is shaking up how the general election primaries are conducted in 2028. NPR's Mara Liasson has the details.
16: They're now moving to put states higher up in the lineup that are more diverse, that represent not just the Democratic Party more fully, but maybe the general electorate. So in South Carolina is going to be number one. There are more black voters there. Nevada will be number two. A lot of Hispanic voters there and a lot of union voters. And this is the Democratic Party's attempt to get the primary calendar more in line with the general electorate.
15: That's NPR's Mara Liasson. Attorney General Todd Blanche says President Trump will never ask him to do something unethical or illegal. He also tells NBC's Meet the Press he will not pledge to act independently from the White House.
17: No, I'm not going to pledge that. And no attorney general should ever pledge that. The president, I mean, if I were to pledge I will be independent of the White House, what that means is that if President Trump says, I want the Department of Justice to go after every violent criminal in this country, which is what he has said, what you're saying to me is I just say, no, sir, not going to do it. So I will act with integrity.
15: Blanche also said the so-called anti-weaponization fund is dead, although the president still strongly believes those who feel they were wrongly treated by the Department of Justice deserve to be compensated. The attorney general's confirmation by the full Senate had been stalled for some time when Republicans on the Senate Judiciary Committee spoke out against the president's anti-weaponization fund, especially when it came to provisions to compensate January 6 protesters who were convicted of assaulting police. Flooding remains a major threat in Indiana after severe storms hit parts of the Midwest. Samantha Horton of member station WFYI reports at least 6 people have been killed, including a 4-year-old boy.
18: The White River continued to swell Saturday as more rain came pouring down. Projections indicate water could rise more than 20 feet in some areas. The city of Indianapolis erected floodgates to try to contain the water. But for some communities, prevention was futile. Lisa Lamotte has lived in her house near the White River for more than 40 years. She said as the water crept up to her house that this is the worst she has ever experienced.
19: We've never been flooded out before. Usually it came up maybe to our driveway.
18: President Trump approved federal aid to assist in the emergency response efforts. For NPR News, I'm Samantha Horton in Indianapolis.
15: Rescue teams in eastern Indonesia have recovered six more bodies after a magnitude 7.7 earthquake, bringing the death toll to at least 53. Thousands of people have been displaced and are living in temporary shelters. Residents fled in panic as tsunami warnings were issued and later lifted. You're listening to NPR. Hollywood is about to set some fresh box office milestones. NPR's Bob Mondello takes a look at some of the biggest box office hits.
5: Sometime before Labor Day, Spider-Man Brand New Day is expected to join the very exclusive $2 billion club.
6: I am totally out of control.
5: Only seven films in history have ever reached that number in worldwide ticket sales. The Odyssey, meanwhile, has become filmmaker Christopher Nolan's biggest box office hit at about $1.2 billion worldwide. And Toy Story 5 has passed all previous Toy Stories to take in just over $1.1 billion. Combined with the Michael Jackson biopic Michael and the animated Super Mario Galaxy movie, that means that even before Avengers Doomsday and Dune 3 arrive in December, 2026 has already produced $5 billion films, more than any year since the pandemic. Bob Mondello, NPR News.
15: Italian authorities have recovered three stolen artworks by Renoir, Cezanne, and Matisse, worth millions of euros. Police say the artworks were taken earlier this year from a private museum near Parma. Five suspects have been arrested. The heist occurred at the Magnani Rocca Foundation, where thieves are said to have forced open the entrance, grabbed the masterpieces, and then escaped in less than 3 minutes. The museum officials there say they believe the heist was not a random act, but was in fact the work of organized gangs. I'm Linda Kenyon, NPR News in Washington.
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14: What's good, y'all? You're listening to Code Switch, the show about race and identity from NPR. I'm Gene Demby.
11: And I'm B.A. Parker.
14: So, Parker, I was just reading this story last week, right? It was in the lifestyle section of a certain major news organization. I ain't gonna say no names.
11: Mm.
14: It was about parents who were worried about going broke, trying to keep up with their kids' expensive berry habits. You know what I mean?
11: But berries are wildly expensive, though.
14: They're wild expensive. Like, kids might as well be asking for a steak, they're like $14. They just house them down. Don't last that long. Just like petty French despots, like replete in expensive fruits. I hate it. Anyway.
11: Well, like, weren't we supposed to be avoiding dairies and lettuce, like, not that long ago because of the whole, you know, explosive bubble gut situation?
14: You're right. That's what I should tell these kids. Like, it's not a lie either.
11: But, like, why? Respectfully, like, why are we talking about berries, though, Gene? You know, the show about race and identity from NPR.
14: Oh, yeah, that's a good point. Okay. So that story about berries was about the price of berries going up. The price of the antioxidant-rich brick is going up. And a lot of the reasons for that, you know, are big macroeconomic factors, you know, inflation, the war in Iran, surprisingly.
11: Huh.
14: But another part of that story is that we just might not have enough people to pick berries and lettuce, as it happens, because the Trump administration, as we know, has been cracking down on immigration, right? They're making it very hard for people who are not citizens to stay in the United States. They're making it very hard for people who want to move to this country to work to come.
11: I mean, except for white South Africans.
14: Oh, yeah. Except for them. And so all those American farms are just having a hard time finding people to work the land, Parker.
9: I mean, at the end of the day, 60% of all farm workers are without legal status, and that is a conservative estimate.
14: That's Jimena Bustillo.
11: Hey!
9: I am the Department of Homeland Security and Immigration Policy Correspondent at NPR.
14: Usually when Jimena comes through to Code Switch, you know, to kick it with us, it's to talk about ICE and Border Patrol, all that. But
20: She's been deep diving on this workaround that more and more farmers are using to just try and keep up with the American demand for berries and lettuce and produce. So increasingly, they are using these visas, which I've never heard of before, but they're called H-2As. And we know Trump is cracking down on everything, visas of all kinds, except for this one. This is the only federal visa program that is expanding right now.
21: There's a common phrase in agriculture that's you either import your food or you import your labor. And, you know, no one wants to be reliant on other countries for our food supply. And automation is nowhere close to replacing human labor. And so then a lot of farmers say, as much as they struggle with the H-2A program, they do see it as like a potential solution.
20: But Jimena says, even though we need this labor, and I guess we need these berries too, everybody seems to have beef with this visa program, regardless of their politics. Farmers, labor groups, hard right, anti-immigration Republicans, these are not people who are usually on the same sides of things.
22: But I'm assuming they have beef with it for different reasons.
20: Yeah, they're all arriving at the same station on different trains. And so that's what we're getting into on this episode, Parker, because Jimena says the anger around these visas from every direction gets at so many of the on-the-ground realities and the political realities of our country's increasingly strict border policy, which, she points out, did not start with Trump. And this state of affairs is making for some unusual political frenemies and making it easier for a lot of undocumented farm workers to be exploited, sometimes in slavery-like conditions.
22: Well, geez, this conversation about berries got real dark real quick.
20: Yeah, I'm sorry. My bad, Parker.
22: Oh boy. Take it away, Gene.
20: All right, Amanda, so you said that nobody really likes this visa program. It's called the H-2A. And yet you say that the use of H-2As has exploded over the last decade or so. So the U.S. is very reliant on them. So what is this program for? Like, what's it supposed to do?
21: Yeah, the H-2A visa program is one of many visas that the United States offers for people to come and work in the U.S. This one is specific for seasonal and temporary agriculture labor. So the visas typically are under a year in terms of how long someone can be here. It is very seasonal and it is temporary. So people have to go back once their term is over. And, you know, there are a lot of things that use H-2A. Lettuce sometimes uses H-2A, a lot of berries, a lot of what are called specialty crops, like your fruits and your vegetables. They use H-2A. Things like dairies, for example, that's a year-round job and they don't use H-2A.
20: So I guess everything that goes in a salad probably is H-2A.
21: Exactly.
20: And everything that comes from a cow, probably not.
21: Yes.
20: Okay. So let's assume that I'm coming into this country, right? I'm a farm worker. I'm coming into this country to work and pick berries or lettuce. What do I have to do in order to get an H-2A visa in the first place? Like, who do I talk to?
21: It very much depends. So H-2A visas are tied to the employer. So there needs to be someone in the United States, like a grower, a farmer, that says, I need labor. And then there are requirements that that grower and farmer needs to meet. So they have to be able to show and prove that they were not able to hire someone domestically within the country first in order to post that job. They also have to fill out a lot of paperwork with the State Department, with the Department of Labor, with USCIS at Homeland Security, a lot of three-letter agencies involved in this process. And they have to commit to paying for that person's transportation, for their health care. And it used to be for their housing, but there's been some changes on that front.
20: So they have to do this for every single individual laborer?
21: Yes. Now, what a lot of really big farms and growers use is they use something that's called a labor contractor. And a contractor is basically a firm that is the middleman between how someone in their home country, so let's say Mexico, for example, learns about a visa, gets recruited for one of these jobs. Sometimes it's word of mouth. You know, a lot of people in the same community might go and work at the same place season after season. And so then they'll tell other people about it. But the labor contracting side of it is very common as well.
20: And so if I get a visa, if I'm a farm worker and I get a visa to work on a farm, that visa is good for, you said, almost a year. So then presumably I have to go back to Mexico and then re-up on that visa the next year? Or do I have to do this like every time I come back into the country to work the farms?
21: Yes. Yeah. Pretty much every single time. You know, it does get easier. Like once you've done it once, you can apply for the visa to do the exact same thing again. And it is very common to talk to farmers, for example, and even workers that go back to the same farm year after year after year for decades even.
20: Whoa. Okay. So the wild thing is you report that the use of these visas, these H-2As, has jumped 500% since 2012. But you also say that nobody likes it, but everybody seems to need it. So if we go back to 2012, though, that means this uptick started during the Obama year. So what was happening back in 2012 that kicked this sort of rise in the use of H-2As up?
21: Well, the history is really interesting here. So I did look at data starting back in 2012, but the growth and the reliance on foreign labor and agriculture honestly goes all the way back to World War II when the Bracero program was originally put into place. And the rationale for that was, you know, a lot of like U.S. domestic born people were leaving agriculture to go do other things in the war. And so there was like a deal with Mexico to bring in foreign labor, and the Bracero program was kind of the precursor to the modern day H-2A program. Kind of after that, like in just kind of history timeline, one thing that a lot of workers tell me is it used to be really easy to just cross the border, you know, come from Mexico, go to California, go to Arizona, and then you kind of got what became migrant seasonal workers. And migrant seasonal workers followed very particular patterns of migration even within the United States. So they would come in from Mexico, they would start their seasons in Arizona, California, and then they would work their way up. So you start early, like March and spring is lettuce season in Arizona, for example. And then as the summer goes on, you go up through California. And then by the time it's fall, you know, you have your apple seasons, your berry seasons in Oregon and Washington and Idaho. And so there were certain specific patterns across the country that a lot of workers used to take. And then they could go back, they could continue migrating on. After 9/11, you know, of course, it became a lot harder to do that. Right. And the border became tighter. We created the department now known as the Department of Homeland Security, and a lot of enforcement on immigration and particularly illegal immigration became a lot stronger. And so what a lot of folks tell me is that kind of going into the Obama years, you did see an increase of enforcement. You did see a tightening of the border. It did get a lot harder to just cross or to be as migratory throughout the country. And now we have a completely different farm working population.
20: Different how?
21: So a lot more people are what is considered to be a lot more settled. You know, people don't migrate in that same pattern anymore. They get to the Yakima Valley in Washington and then they stay there and they work there and they raise their kids there. And maybe they'll go to Idaho or they'll go to Montana for a given season, but for the most part, they come back. They're not migrating in the same way, and they're not as transient as they were before. And so this all kind of feeds into the demand and the needs for labor. And so then what farmers will tell you is that it is really difficult to recruit people to work on a farm, to do the job, and to have that skilled labor that it takes to work in their operations. And so the H-2A visa program has over time really grown in its demand. I will also say that it is one of the few visas that's not capped. A lot of other visas have limits on how many people can come in with that visa, either from a specific country or for a specific purpose. The H-2A visa does not have a cap. And so that has allowed it to just continue to grow and grow in demand. But to your point, everyone kind of hates it. You know, I talk to a lot of farmers who say that their farm exists because they were able to get H-2A, but it's also a very expensive program and it's not, you know, always the most reliable either. Right. I talk to a lot of labor advocates that say it's very exploitive. And then you get people on the far right and the far left that will not come to an agreement on what to do with the existing farm labor population and how it is growing in the visa demand. But you also have a chunk of existing labor that is undocumented and doesn't even count the visa workers.
20: So the existing labor force, you said that like settles here, those people, a lot of them, I imagine, are still undocumented. There's also the sort of component of, and you report about this, is that those people are getting older. They've been here for, you know, a while. And so this is just like a lot of manual labor, whether it's farming or construction, that's backbreaking work. And so you sort of age out of being able to do it. And so you probably need a younger, able-bodied or more able-bodied replacement population.
21: Agriculture generally has an age problem, you know, both on the farming side and on the worker side. And the farm worker population is getting older, and a lot of them have kids at this point, U.S. citizen kids, if they're not citizens themselves, that have gone on and done other things. And some of them have continued to do some farm labor, but many of them have not. And so then there is this question of, you know, your existing population is getting older. So if you're not able to recruit, if you can't find other young people to do it, then the automatic solution is you need to bring in people from outside.
20: You talked to a young woman named Paula Mendoza, who is the child of some laborers.
0: I grew up with both of my parents always working pretty much 7 days a week sometimes, and that's pretty much all I've ever seen them do.
21: Yeah, I met Paula Mendoza a few years ago when I went out to Washington State to do a reported series on how the farm industry and its labor force was changing. Mm-hmm. Both of her parents were and are farm workers. And so she grew up knowing that line of work. And a lot of children of farm workers go with their parents out to the farm, even as tiny little kids. It is important to note that federal regulations and federal law, the use of youth labor is pretty common.
20: Yeah, I was reading that kids as young as 12 can work when they're not in school, so long as their parents consent to it and the work is not considered hazardous. But I mean, that's really young.
21: Yeah, pretty young kids. I believe Paula has gone on and pursued her college degree and actually wants to study agricultural sciences and has pursued agriculture in a very different way from her parents. And one thing that's really interesting is families that have done this for decades, they take a lot of pride in it. But at the same time, there also is that kind of like immigrant mentality of like, go and do something else. So you don't have to do backbreaking labor to survive and to keep yourself afloat.
0: They were working so hard to provide us with what they didn't have, so we didn't have to end up in the future ending up like them and working in the fields every day, all day.
20: Like, we're doing this so you don't have to down the line.
21: Yeah, I think there definitely is a lot of that, but also a lot of pride in the work that is done, especially for the people who have been here for a really long time.
20: For sure, for sure. So you talked to Paula before Trump came back into office, and now... Mm-hmm. We have tightened border security, which means even fewer young people come to work on farms. So farm owners, they want these H-2A visas to offset this shrinking, aging population. But how is the aging workforce combined with tighter border security changing the farming industry?
21: I mean, it is one of the clear splits within the Republican Party when it comes to immigration enforcement and the future of immigration policy in this country. You have far right Republicans, members of Trump's base, that don't want to see any visas at all of any kind. And then you have moderate rural based Republicans that understand that their economies exist on this labor force. Mm-hmm. And, you know, I think farming is one sector. You mentioned construction. That is another. Hospitality is probably a third. You know, hospitality relies on a thing called the H-2B visa, which is seasonal but non-agriculture labor. Mm-hmm. So like people who work in hotels, in resorts, and like food service. And there is a push and pull between kind of some of the more business-minded parts of the Republican Party and then the kind of more hawkish on immigration part of the Republican Party. Like, do you keep your businesses and your economic sector alive, or do you stand for removing everyone without legal status and closing pathways for people to enter? And I think that's kind of where things have really combined under this administration is, as I think I've said before on this podcast, this administration is not just in the business of mass deportation policy of anyone that entered the country without legal status. They are also in the business of limiting legal pathways. So this visa is one of the ones that has continued to see some growth and demand even amid these policies and priorities.
20: Okay, so You just mentioned Republicans who are a little bit less hawkish on immigration. Let's call them like the Chamber of Commerce Republicans, right? So like you mentioned them as being like, hey, we need to make sure that we have a labor force because we represent these rural communities. There's a person you reported on, his name is Glenn Thompson. He's a Republican who represents a district in Pennsylvania. And he actually introduced an H-2A visa bill. And he says, I'm going to quote him here, that 92% of planted acres are in Republican districts, but 100% of people eat. So what is this bill that he's introduced? What is it trying to do?
21: Yeah, there have been a few different iterations of legislation in Congress that would essentially increase access to H-2A visas for some of those groups I mentioned earlier can't get it, like dairies. Thompson is from Pennsylvania, big dairy state, so this is very important to his constituency. And a lot of these bills would try and do something for people who are here without legal status. So previous versions of the bill went as far as to create a pathway to legalization. This bill does not. This bill kind of grandfathers people who are here without legal status, but can show that they've been working on a farm. I believe it's for 180 days that they can enter the visa program, which is, you know, conservatives call that amnesty because conservatives say that anything that takes someone who is without legal status and gives them a legal permission to be here is amnesty. It is like,
20: even if it's not a pathway to legalization.
21: Even if it is not a pathway to citizenship. And at the same time, you have a lot of concern and fear from labor advocates who say that anything that is not a actual pathway is not enough. But interestingly enough, both conservatives and labor groups are really frustrated with visa programs and tend to say that, you know, they displace domestic workers. And so that is an interesting point of alignment.
20: So, like, is there actually a significant enough population of people in the United States who have legal status to meet the demand of all the agricultural work out there? Like, if you capped these visas, would there be like a domestic American population that could just step in and do all this work?
21: So farmers would say no. Farmers would say that they post jobs and maybe get one applicant and the applicant will come in, work one day and then quit. This Trump administration has argued that there are Americans that could do that job. At one point, Agriculture Secretary Brooke Rollins said that
1: we must be strategic in how we are implementing the mass deportation so as not to compromise our food supply. Ultimately, the answer on this is automation, also some reform within the current governing structure. And then also, when you think about, there are 34 million able-bodied adults in our Medicaid program. There are plenty of workers in America.
21: I mean, at the end of the day, 60% of all farm workers are without legal status. And that is a conservative estimate. But those are people who are already here. It just depends on if you want those people in your workforce or not. And then it depends on what is happening with the rest of your eligible population. Are they aging out? Like, if they do have legal status to work, are you now competing your sector with like other sectors that might pay better or might be more reliable? Now you're competing with the rest of the labor force. So the question of like, are there actually enough workers is, I think, pretty complicated to answer.
20: Coming up, what happens when you work a backbreaking job, but the people who run that backbreaking job control whether you get to stay in this country?
21: You are kind of just subject to whatever it is that they want to do with you.
20: Keep it locked. 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
20: You're listening to Code Switch, the show about race and identity from NPR. I'm Gene Demby. Okay, before the break, we were talking to NPR's Jimena Bustillo, and she was walking us through this visa program that people on all sides seem to kind of hate. But that program is exploding anyway. It's called the H-2A visa. It's the visa program for the people who pick the fruits and vegetables in your grocery store. Okay, so Republicans, especially like hardline anti-immigration Republicans, are worried that these visas are one way for immigrants, for migrant farm workers to get into the U.S. and stay. We understand that. But what is the issue that labor organizations have with farm workers? That's a kind of surprising.
21: Yeah, labor groups and unions are pretty opposed to visa programs because they make almost a similar argument that it replaces domestic and American workers. And for organizations like the United Farm Workers, you know, the visa program replaces the workers that are already legal and are already here, as well as those who might be working without authorization, but are also already here. And they say that those workers have the skills and already have the specialization and have been doing this job for decades and are at risk of being replaced with increased visas. And then I would say, like, the last thing is with the H-2A visa program, the visa is tied to the employer and, like, in a way, at times, the labor contractor. And so individuals' ability to speak up and say, I have a problem with this, or I have been treated badly, or I had an issue with my paycheck, like anything like that, there's a lot of fear with that. Because if the employer gets upset, like, there goes your job and your ability to be in this country. And so a lot of labor advocates say that this really puts workers in a very vulnerable position where it's like they just kind of have to trust that the system is going to work. And so, you know, of course, farm advocates say there are bad apples everywhere. Most growers are not like this. Most people are good bosses. But there are also a lot of studies that show that when there are labor complaints filed, like 80% of the time, they do find violations. But being able to file a complaint to begin with is really difficult.
20: I mean, you reported on this a while back, but you said that, like, for a lot of the kind of workplace labor protections, even around things like overtime pay, farm workers specifically were excluded from the federal laws that allow people to make claims for things like that, right? So you're talking about exploitation. And, you know, that made my racism spidey sense tingle a little bit because it was like, okay, farm workers are excluded? That feels like there's a history there.
21: Yeah. So federal regulations have really left, you know, a lot of farm workers behind on things like overtime pay, heat exposure rules, the age someone can start working legally. And a lot of agriculture workers are excluded from protections under the Fair Labor Standards Act. And that really is a relic of Jim Crow era compromises that were made. Now, we have seen some states independently do their own laws. I spent some time in Washington. California is also a leader in, like, ensuring that overtime pay, that heat rules are put in place, even sometimes raising the age of how old you need to be to work on a farm. But again, I go back to the idea that it is really, really hard to regulate this industry. I mean, there are just simply not enough state or federal regulators to be able to go out into these very vast, very rural areas and make sure that people are getting the water that they need to be getting, that they're living in housing that is appropriate, that they are getting the health care that is necessary. And so even if we had the laws, which some states do, the implementation and the regulation is very difficult to see.
20: You also said that one of the things that people who work around labor policy wanted was protections for migrant workers to be able to claim overtime pay. And so the states, like you mentioned, Washington and California, that did do that, they had this sort of unintended consequences, which is like, okay, now instead of paying overtime, we're just going to hire more people to do these jobs. And so a lot of the people who would have stood to benefit from this overtime pay are just seeing their hours cut by farmers who don't want to pay out overtime because they're just going to hire more people.
21: Yeah. You know, I have spoken with many growers that say that it would be more expensive to use the H-2A program. And so instead, they have scaled back their operations. There, I believe, is a record number of farm foreclosures in the United States as well. So some people choose to shut down because they just simply cannot afford to participate in this program. Not to mention that farming has very, very high overhead costs. One of the biggest expenses is always labor. But, you know, at the end of the day, it's a very large math problem that determines whether or not you have a visa worker or not, and whether or not you can even stay in business.
20: So we've been seeing these large-scale immigration raids since Trump got back in office. The federal government says about half of people who work on farms are undocumented. You said the conservative estimate is actually like 60%. Mm-hmm. But rural voters, like the people who live where these farms are, like the people who run these farms, they're a big part of Trump's coalition. So how many of these raids have been directed at farms in these rural areas where farm work is just a giant part of the economy?
21: I'd say few. Few have been. We've seen a little bit in states like California, like the farming areas outside LA, upstate New York. I mean, some of the testing ground for this enforcement famously has been the late Biden administration raids in Bakersfield that were led by Border Patrol Commander Greg Bovino, who later became the face of a lot of the surges, including leading operations in Chicago and Minneapolis. He is no longer with the federal agency, but, you know, Bakersfield is a pretty conservative area. And like, you saw that be kind of the canary in the coal mine for how this administration was going to kick off its enforcement. But it hasn't been a major sector targeted by this administration. There have been a few other moments where they pushed the envelope to, I think, show that they could. But we really haven't seen a lot of things like that.
20: You reported that these visas, these H-2As, leave workers really vulnerable to exploitation, even, you know, putting workers in conditions that have been compared to modern day slavery. Can you tell us about why that is and how enforcement of these kinds of conditions has changed or not changed under Trump?
21: Yeah, so the H-2A visa program is unique in that the person that has that visa to work for that very specific employer. So it's not just the sector or the industry. And so labor advocates say that that will make someone more hesitant to raise their voice about, you know, if they have an issue with their paycheck, if they're not getting enough water, if their housing conditions aren't up to par. And then since their legal status is connected to basically the good graces of the person that they're working for, that means they might be a little bit more inclined to go where they're told to go. Mm-hmm. And when you have these like third party labor contractors, that is where things get really messy. And workers might not know that they just cross state lines from Idaho into Washington and have more rights in Washington than they do in Idaho, or that they maybe shouldn't be working on a certain type of farm because that employer, their visa is not connected to it, or those crops are not even H-2A eligible. And so that makes the workers vulnerable. Their legal status is connected to the specific person they're working for. There are potentially language barriers, and, you know, you are kind of just subject to whatever it is that they want to do with you.
20: So, I mean, you have been reporting on this for a long time. You live in this world, and I'm wondering how you think we should be thinking about those of us who consume, you know, we consume vegetables and fruits all the time.
21: Those of us who eat.
20: Yeah, those ones eat, basically, right? Like, I just saw the story in the New York Times not too long ago about, like, how parents of young children are going bankrupt buying berries for their kids because kids just, like, wolf down berries, right? Talking to you, we're like, look, this, even these berries sit atop this very complicated web of labor and exploitation and that we are all really removed from, for the most part.
21: Yeah.
20: So I wonder how you think we should be thinking about the way we're consuming food and the people who get that food for us.
21: Once upon a time, I covered food and agriculture policy a lot more closely, and it's a very digestible beat, no pun intended. At the end of the day, whether or not you eat, how often you eat, and what you eat can be a political decision. There are a lot of politics around food regulation, food access, nutrition access, and the ecosystem in which that entire industry lives in. Farmers and ranchers and their workers live on very tight margins. They are very susceptible to climate changes, to economic changes, to tariffs, to, you know, international relations. And so, of course, labor. Labor is always one of the top issues in this big supply chain of problems to get something like a berry to your kid's table. And there are just not often easy solutions, and compromise is very few and far between. Even if it is like G.T. Thompson says, and 100% of all constituents and voters eat. And so I think, you know, for me, people often don't think about how their food is made or where it comes from. I think because as Americans, we have so much access to it. Mm-hmm. We can go to the grocery store any day of the year for the most part and find a raspberry. And it did not always used to be that way. And, you know, I think just kind of remembering that a little bit, like remembering what access we have, and that at the end of the day, there are so many politics and policies that go into that access.
20: And that kids might be picking the berries that other kids are eating.
21: Yeah. And sometimes it is very slow moving policy. It is very slow moving change. But there's a lot that goes into it, more than people think.
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25: This is NPR's Life Kit. I'm Marielle Segarra. My internet went out this weekend.
26: Oh, I'm sorry.
25: And it was actually possibly a blessing. I don't know what happened. It was out since Saturday morning. So suddenly, the spigot was turned off of information, right? Like, I was like, what will become of me? Like, my home suddenly seemed like a much different place, too. You know,
26: less a void where you park your meat bag so that you can enter the vortex of your phone and other virtual worlds.
25: That was Manoush Samarodi, host of TED Radio Hour. So I was telling Manoush about my analog weekend, and it was like, oh, usually I have the TV on as a companion, or usually I'll also have my laptop in my lap and be like just browsing, just browsing things while I'm looking online. And now I can't do any of that. So quickly I took down my prose translation of Shakespeare.
26: No, come on. You did not.
25: I did.
26: You were like, if we're going analog, we are going all
5: analog.
7: All the way in, yeah. And I started reading Othello. It didn't take long for me to fill in the blanks and look for more information. But what was nice is it was a limited type of information. It's like, from this book, I can get information about Shakespeare.
5: I mean, I'm impressed that you still have Shakespeare on your shelves, first of all, and that you knew where it was. Mm-hmm. And did you find that you were able to sort of relax with the book in a way that perhaps you might not have been had your phone been sitting there pinging alongside you?
7: Yeah, there wasn't too much for me and my partner to do. So I was actually reading him Shakespeare.
5: Oh, that's really romantic.
7: It was really sweet.
5: Also, it means that you weren't doing something that, you know, researchers call that, where you're multimedia tasking.
7: Yeah.
5: Like switching from screen to different screen to another screen. If you're chilling and that's fun for you, great. Just don't think that you're actually taking in information properly from any one of the screens that you are flitting to and fro from.
7: Yeah. There's a chapter of the book where you talk about avoiding information overload.
5: Yeah.
7: And that feels really important to me in my personal life, because I feel like I'm almost getting sick on information. Like I'm a little nauseous on information, you know?
5: So much candy.
7: Yeah, it's too much. Y'all ever feel like this? Lucky for us, Manoush has done a lot of reporting on well-being in the digital age, and she has advice for us. On this episode of Life Kit, we talk about a chapter of her new book, Body Electric, and it's all about information overload. How would you define information overload?
5: This is something that I, too, have struggled with immensely. So I really went down a rabbit hole to try to understand, like, what was going on in my brain? Was this actually something new? And was there anything bad about trying to get all this information into my brain? So for me, it turned into sort of an understanding of biologically and cognitively and physiologically over the last 10 years. Like, what is the human body capable of? But I think we need to be smarter about how we take it in, how we synthesize it, and what our expectations are in terms of actually using all of this information.
7: Yeah. I wonder if there are any symptoms of information overload, like what to watch out for when you've been taking in too much today.
5: Yeah. So this was, again, a while back, but there was a podcast that I did where we asked people what their symptoms were. And some of the things they mentioned were the eye twitch, inability to sleep because you feel like your head is spinning and you've been looking at screens for so long that you can't just sort of like settle down. Also, feeling like you can't concentrate. Having spoken to researchers like Gloria Mark at UC Irvine, who have studied how we switch our attention, one of the things that she has seen is that if you have an hour where you're switching from screen to screen and checking, you know, X and then going over to Instagram and going over to email, switching, even if the next hour everything sort of calms down and you want to sit down with like a single article or something like that, you will start switching tasks yourself. She observed that in the lab, that people will suddenly look up and go to their email. And she estimated that up to around half of the interruptions that happen to us during the day actually are because of self-interruptions.
7: Takeaway one. Some signs that you might be experiencing information overload. Your eye starts twitching. You're having trouble sleeping. You feel like your head is spinning with words and numbers and you can't settle down. Also, if you're having trouble concentrating or you keep interrupting yourself. Many of these signs are anecdotal and yours might be different. The point is, pay attention to your body. It's easy to forget they have one when you've been glued to a screen all day. I think part of the reason that I end up with information overload is because I feel like the default is to be on your phone all the time and to be just guzzling information from it, even when you're not intending to.
5: Yes.
7: So I'd love to walk through some solutions for that.
5: Let's do it.
7: One of them you talk about is to prioritize.
5: Yeah, that sounds so boring, though.
7: Yeah.
5: Let's call it set an information goal is how I like to think of it. I like to think of people thinking of themselves as information athletes, and they have information goals.
26: For example, all that switching that we talked about, you're switching contexts, right? Like, oh, you're looking at, is Ebola still happening? That dog is so cute. Oh, that looks like a delicious recipe. All of the switching context, right? It's like an emotional roller coaster and it's exhausting and it's burning through your cognitive resources really fast. So you have to think about it this way. What is it that you want to get out of the time that you are convening with your phone or with the Googles or wherever you go? And if you can, as much as possible, try to choose something that you want to get out of it. So if you are looking for something for dinner, great. That's your goal. You are going to go to trusted sources, like, you know, places that you know have good recipes or an influencer who you love their stuff that they have. And guess what? You've saved some of her stuff for exactly this occasion, right? You're setting the goal to get the information. And then it's like an emotional roller coaster and it's exhausting and it's burning through your cognitive resources really fast. So you have to think about it this way. What is it that you want to get out of the time that you are convening with your phone or with the Googles or wherever you go? And if you can, as much as possible, try to choose something that you want to get out of it. So if you are looking for something for dinner, great. That's your goal. You are going to go to trusted sources, like, you know, places that you know have good recipes or an influencer who you love their stuff that they have. And guess what? You've saved some of her stuff for exactly this occasion, right? You're setting the goal to get the information. And then once you've

0: exactly this occasion, right? You're setting the goal to get the information, and then once you've achieved it, stop.
1: Takeaway two, one way to prevent information overload is to set information goals. Think about why you're opening your phone or logging into your computer. What information are you hoping to take in? What info do you really not need? Once you've met your goal for the moment or the day, stop. You're making me wonder if time boxing is another good solution for this, because often we have so many different things and we can be getting pings from people on Slack like, hey, can you do this? Can you do that? Oh, can you just answer this real quick? And at least for me, I get overwhelmed by that. I'm like, if I'm supposed to be writing, I really need to be in the writing zone and like close Slack completely.
0: Me too. Again, that comes back to the earlier discussion about deciding like that switching between tasks and setting information goals. If your goal is to generate information, that takes a lot of cognitive work. And it means it's something that you want to do earlier in the day, because that is when that part of your brain is firing, the one that really is coming up with the creative ideas, right? If you can set aside the time for the hardest, deepest mental labor that you need to do earlier in the day, and then you leave it to later when you're tired out and you're kind of just answering emails, etc. That uses a different part of the brain that goes on to sort of autopilot. That is a more sort of neurologically beneficial way to structure your day.
1: Takeaway three, minimize task switching. You can try time boxing, where you say, okay, I'm going to be writing from 10 a.m. to noon, and then I'll eat lunch, and then I'll be available to chat with my team from noon to 1, and then I'll listen to a podcast mix. The details will change depending on your job. How do we try to not interrupt ourselves?
0: I love this idea that I'm like, hey, you, what? Don't bother me. Wait, no, you. I see it in myself, right? And for me, it's about making a plan, because why do you interrupt yourself? Well, A, like we talked about earlier, if you get into sort of the zone where you're constantly switching, your brain gets used to that rhythm and then continues to want to be in that rhythm. So what it's looking for is something to hook on to, right? So for me, I am obsessed with my to-do list. But it's multiple things. It is the to-do list that I prioritize. There's color coding as to what are the things that absolutely have to get done. And then if they're really important, they get slotted into the calendar, right? Like, this is actually when you are going to fill that. And I try to have my calendar be filled with things that need to be done, not because I like to be busy, but because that way I don't have to think throughout the day. It's 10:30. What did I decide I was going to do next? Oh, yeah. From now until 12, I am writing. Great. I can complete it. I can feel successful and then move on through my day. It's about really thinking through, like, where am I going to be when? Does that work with me, with my colleagues? Am I going to need a snack at that point? Be real. Trying to think of your own rhythms, your colleagues' rhythm, and making sure that you've given yourself time and space to do it. And then deciding, like, and if these things don't make it onto the list or they don't get done, that's fine. They can roll over.
1: Takeaway four, try to stop interrupting yourself. When you find that you just abruptly looked up from a task in order to check Instagram or your email, for instance, pause. Decide if you actually need to switch tasks at this moment. You talk about multitasking in the book.
0: Yeah.
1: I feel like I'm especially inclined to try to do everything at the same time.
0: Multitasking is actually just switching between tasks very rapidly. And every time you switch a task, you use glucose, right? Like, that is what happens. And every time you use glucose in your brain, you're burning through a finite amount of it, as well as the oxygen that it takes to burn said glucose in your brain. Your brain is a beautiful system. It has the ability to clear out the CO2, that's the remnants from burning all that glucose and oxygen. But at a certain point, it starts to build up there if you overload yourself, right? So that is when you start to feel tired and foggy, mentally fatigued, maybe even feel it in your body. And so what is the best way to regain your ability to focus? It's to take a break. It's to move, not

0: take a break on your phone because that's burning glucose again, but to literally get up and walk around the room. That stimulates your muscles. Your muscles can then pump in more blood, which has oxygen and glucose back up to your brain so that you can go back to doing all that task switching that you're doing.
1: Yeah. And standing up and doing just a little bit of movement, it gives you a sort of reset, right?
0: Totally. Just that reset is not only good for your circulation. What it's been shown to do is if you take those often enough, it also improves your mood, your ability to focus. We saw drops of up to 28% less fatigue levels. Like, imagine ending the day feeling actually good and not drained and exhausted.
1: Takeaway 5, beware the double or triple screening. It can burn you out on information quick. And when you do start to feel that burnout, get up and move around. These are all good tips. There was a quote I really liked in the book, by the way. It's like your brain is a part of your body that you need to take care of.
0: Yeah. And I think, you know, like you said, other professions, like a surgeon is certainly going to pay close attention to how they care for themselves. Pilots can't work a certain number of hours. And so why are we, like us information workers, why don't we think of ourselves the same way? Like, I am only optimizing and able to do the work I need to do for a certain number of hours before I need a break. I would also say that, like, it's not just a nice metaphor. Like, we're going into this era of AI where human judgment is going to be the thing that we are learning the most. If anything, information overload is going to get even worse. And so instead of collecting information, what we're going to be doing is parsing that information. Is it good information? Is it misinformation? Is it, oh, wait, that sentence actually makes no sense kind of information? And then deciding, do I use that information in some way? So judgment, discernment, these are the human skills that we are going to be leaning on, I think, even more heavily as we go forward. And so we need to make sure we treat our brain with the respect that it deserves, because otherwise we're lying on the floor scrolling and not even looking at what we're scrolling at.
1: Yeah. Manoush, thank you so much for this.
0: It was my absolute pleasure. I am now going to go for a walk and think about all the things we discussed.
1: Yay!
0: Yay.
1: All right, folks, time for a recap. Takeaway 1, some signs that you might be experiencing information overload. Your eye starts twitching, you have trouble sleeping, you feel like your head is spinning with words and numbers and you can't settle down. Also, if you're having trouble concentrating or you keep interrupting yourself. Takeaway 2, set information goals. Think about why you're opening your phone or logging onto your computer. What information are you hoping to get out of it? What information do you really not need right now? Once you've met your goal, stop. Takeaway 3, minimize task switching and try time boxing. Takeaway 4, try to stop interrupting yourself. When you do feel the urge to say stop what you're doing and just go on social media, move your body instead. And takeaway 5, beware the double or triple screening. And when you do it and your brain gets tired, again, try moving. This episode of Life Kit was produced by Margaret Serino. Megan Kane is our senior supervising editor and Lauren Gonzalez is our executive producer. 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I'm Mariel Segarra. Thanks for listening. 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
4: I'm Maria Hinojosa. 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One of them is from South Texas and a Tejano superstar, Bobby Pulido. The other is Gina Hinojosa, running to become the next governor.
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8: I'm Christopher Kimball, and this is Milk Street Radio. Today, we hear the truth about food safety, and it might just kill your appetite.
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8: 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Everyone knows about the dangers of raw meat, but what about raw vegetables?
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8: The hazards lurking in your kitchen. 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

0: Live from NPR News in Washington, I'm Linda Kenyon. The Ukrainian armed forces carried out drone strikes on the Moscow and Rostov regions of Russia this weekend. NPR's Hanna Palomarenko reports from Kyiv.
1: The press service of the Ukrainian Ministry of Defense reported that Ukraine has disabled 7 of the 10 largest Wildberries logistics centers in Russia. Since July 18, the Ukrainian armed forces have attacked a number of warehouses belonging to the Russian marketplace. According to Ukrainian President Volodymyr Zelensky, these facilities supplied sanctioned components for the production of drones and navigation equipment. Meanwhile, overnight and morning Russian attacks on Ukraine damaged the power generation and blast furnace operations in the Dnipropetrovsk region, postal service warehouses, and a hardware store in Odessa. Hanna Polomarenko, NPR News, Kyiv.
0: The FDA says it's on the ground in Mexico to investigate the cause of contaminated lettuce that has sickened almost 10,000 people in at least 19 states. NPR's Laura Sullivan reports.
2: FDA officials say they have initiated an on-site inspection at Taylor Farms in Mexico, the farm linked to the largest known cyclospora outbreak in U.S. history. They say they're coordinating with Mexican officials. The FDA says in a statement it's, quote, confident that all recalled iceberg lettuce related to this specific outbreak is off the market. Officials noted that the Best Buy dates on the lettuce packaging has also now passed. The FDA says investigators in Mexico hope to sample different areas of the facility and the fields, though critics say it will be hard to gain much useful information now because too much time has passed. Taylor Farms says it recalled all iceberg lettuce from the U.S. market on July 17th. Laura Sullivan, NPR News, Washington.
0: Walmart and other big retailers are set to report their earnings this week, giving us a glimpse of how consumer demand is shaping the economy. NPR's Rafael Nam has a look at the week ahead on Wall Street.
3: For the most part, consumers continue to spend. And that's important, given how critical consumer spending is to the U.S. economy. We'll get another glimpse into household finances when Walmart and Target report earnings. And investors will also keep a close eye on the minutes from the latest Federal Reserve meeting. The minutes are becoming even more important at a time when Fed Chair Kevin Warsh is paring down communications with markets. Warsh believes that gives the Fed flexibility to act as needed, and that the Fed doesn't need to telegraph its movements. But it does leave markets less certain about the Fed's thinking. Hence, the eagerness to look at the minutes from the meeting. Rafael Nam, NPR News.
0: The reports come amid inflationary pressures stemming from the U.S. war against Iran. You're listening to NPR. Student athletes across the country are getting ready for the start of the season in extreme heat. Bianca Seward from Houston Public Media reports Texas has new safety requirements to help athletes cope with the heat.
4: It's kind of hard. Go here, guys.
5: This year, before teams take the field, they'll need to consult the Wet Bulb Globe temperature reading. It's a comprehensive assessment of the heat risk. It takes into account air temperature, humidity, wind speed, and cloud cover. Texas now joins 17 other states that mandate teams consult the readings and follow correlating guidance, which can dictate how long a team can practice outside or if it's even safe at all. Dr. Jamie Harrison is the executive director of the University Interscholastic League, which governs high school sports here in Texas. He says,
6: the bottom line is this is the national gold standard for keeping kids safe when working in the heat, and that's our ultimate goal.
5: However, the readings are required for practices only and not game days, when the heat can be just as brutal. For NPR News, I'm Bianca Seward in Houston.
0: The trial of Dwayne Davis begins tomorrow in Las Vegas. He's charged with orchestrating the 1996 murder of iconic rapper Tupac Shakur. Prosecutors allege Davis, who is now 62, provided the weapon used in the attack. He has pleaded not guilty. Shakur was shot multiple times while riding in a car with Death Row Records co-founder Marion Knight. Knight survived, but Shakur died 6 days later. The trial is expected to last about a month with dozens of witnesses. I'm Linda Kenyon, NPR News in Washington.
7: 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Other contributors include the estate of Joan B. Kroc, whose bequest serves as an enduring investment in the future of public radio and seeks to help NPR produce programming that meets the highest standards of public service in journalism and cultural expression.
8: This is Mo Street Radio from PRX, and I'm your host, Christopher Kimball. Here's the truth about foodborne illnesses. You almost can't escape them.
9: Historically, we've looked at somewhere around 50 million cases a year.
8: On today's show, two food safety experts uncover the bacterial breeding grounds hiding in your kitchen.
10: Sponges are risky because they hold on to water, and water is what bacteria need to grow. Now you've got food and water, and it's a bacterial paradise.
8: The raw truth about food safety and what you can do about it, that's coming up later in the show. But first, we're taking a cross-country road trip with George Motes. George is a burger expert who spent more than two decades seeking out the very best hamburgers in the country. His guidebook is called Hamburger America. George, welcome back to Milk Street.
11: Oh, thanks for having me on.
8: So let's start at the very beginning. Where did the hamburger come from?
11: Well, it's a bit nebulous. Somewhere in the 1880s, 1890s, the hamburger was ethnic German food. But when it came from Germany, it came as ground beef that was cooked somehow and served on a plate with gravy and onions, and usually potatoes. And it was eaten with a knife and a fork. And there were state fairs going on in the 1870s, 1880s, 1890s. And at state fairs, you'd go and you'd look at cattle, you'd look at farm equipment, but you'd also eat. And there were food stalls that were selling ethnic foods, like the hot dog. The hot dog predates the hamburger by, I believe, about 7 to 10 years. It was a Frankfurter, also ethnic food from Germany, that was served on bread, and it was portable. And I imagine that all these people who were selling the hamburger steak with a knife and a fork saw the hot dog walk by and said, why don't we put this on bread? Right. And it seems so obvious, but that's exactly, we do know that there are about seven claims to the invention of the hamburger, and every one of those claims, with the exception of one, comes from a state fair.
8: So was the cheeseburger something that happened early on in the history of the hamburger?
11: No, cheese came later. Cheese was not introduced to the hamburgers, as far as we know, until the early 1920s, probably around 1922, 23 in Los Angeles. Specifically, at a place called the Right Spot in Pasadena, California, a kid named Lionel Sternberger. The story was that he was trying to hide a burnt patty, and so he put some cheese on top, melted it on top, and it hid the burnt part of the patty, and the cheeseburger was born.
8: That's interesting. So why do you think some of these places have been around a long time and, you know, never made it in the big leagues and other ones became franchises? What differentiates the small one-off burger joint versus McDonald's?
11: Well, there's obviously the big chains. Those are the ones who started actually as small mom and pops. But there's also local chains, which is a burger restaurant that only exists in a region or just in a city alone, one town, you know, 17, 18 units in one city. A lot of times it has to do with the fact that that burger didn't get out of that region because it wasn't popular outside the region. A perfect example would be the loose meat sandwich, which technically is not a hamburger, but it is chopped, you know, ground meat that's cooked somehow, usually steamed, and served on a bun with mustard, pickle, and onion. And it has the same flavor profile as a hamburger, but I think because it's so odd to some people, it's a loose, crumbled sandwich that never really left the state of Iowa.
8: Now, lots of burgers just have different, like, hatch chilies on top. There's the olive burger from Schlenker's. So that's just one way of coming up with a different burger, is a different salsa or relish on top.
11: Right. So I like to talk about method also, because anybody can take a well-cooked patty and put something on top of it. Put avocado, and now it's a California burger. Right. You put pineapple, now it's a Hawaiian burger. I like to talk about method, though, because there's so many places in America where it's not about the toppings, it's about how it's cooked. I know a place in Wisconsin that poaches burgers. There are so many different methods for making a burger that seems to be more exciting than just a topping.
8: So what's the concept with something simmered in water or poached versus griddling it? It just has a cleaner, simpler flavor. It doesn't have all the Maillard reaction. What's the argument for the poached or the simmered in water burger?
11: Whenever you cook beef in a pan, you have obviously rendered beef fat comes out, right, and that mixes in with the water content, making it basically making a broth. You're not getting the Maillard reaction or the flame licked flavor of cooking on a flame grill, but you're definitely going to get something that's very, very beefy.
8: Are there different schools of thought about how thick the patty should be? I know I actually prefer the thinner side, but is that a key dividing line in the world of hamburgers?
11: Yeah. I mean, it's the original American hamburger was tiny. It was probably around an ounce to an ounce and a half. An ounce and a half really? Would have been pushing it. Oh, yeah. And they were served usually on whatever bread they could find, which in that case would have been a small like dinner roll. The original burgers were small and thin because they were sold usually to people who were working at factories. And people who were working at factories had very little time to eat. So burger operators realized in the very beginning that if you take a portion ball of beef and you smash it thin with a back of a spatula, it cooks unbelievably fast. And so we have the smash burger. That's how the smash burger was invented, which really? Arguably is the very, very first way for making a burger.
8: So the Juicy Lucy is an actual burger at Matt's Bar. You want to tell that story? I didn't know the origins of it.
11: Yeah, so the origin story was that there was a guy ran into Matt's Bar in Minneapolis and said, give me something special. So the owner said, I'll make you a burger. Sure. And he came up with an idea where he took two patties and he put a piece of cheese between the two and pinched both patties together so the cheese was locked inside. When he cooked the burger, the cheese became this molten goo inside. And of course, it burned the customer's face, I'm sure, right away. It's more of a science experiment than anything else. And apparently he screamed out, that's one Juicy Lucy. So they decided to call it that and put it on the menu, but they spelled it wrong. So anybody who spells it with an I, J-U-I-C-Y, that's, they don't know what they're talking about.
8: They're idiots. What do they know?
11: What do they know? They're not appreciating hamburger history.
8: Absolutely. What about the square burger? Where did that come from?
11: The square burger, wow, it's very specific to Ohio, and specifically at a place called The Spot in Sydney, Ohio. QP, I think, has square patties as well, QP in Lima, Ohio. And it was because the machine that they make these patties on extrudes the beef in a square loaf, and they just slice it off. They're not actually hand-formed. White Castle did actually do it for reasons of placement on the grill, because they wanted to maximize all the space on the griddle. You can't just make one White Castle burger. You have to make, I think it's 30 at a time, to make the whole system work.
8: Because you need to produce a certain quantity every day to make your margins, or what?
11: No, but just because if you only make one, it won't taste the same as if you made 30, because there's a lot of action going on there. There's more beef grease being rendered. There's more steam being produced. Huh. And it's a strange science project. I don't know if you know this, but the White Castle burgers, they're not flipped. They put them down and they put the bun on top of the raw patty. And the those holes that are in the patty actually help to steam the patty all the way through. Huh. They're never flipped.
8: I didn't know that. So what about smashing onions into burgers like at Johnny's and El Reno?
11: That's one of my favorite ways to make a burger. And it was by accident. It was a very entrepreneurial burger man in El Reno, Oklahoma, 1922, was responding to people being out of work in his railroad town because of a huge railroad strike. And he decided to just extend his beef supply by smashing thin sliced onions, the same volume to the beef, was one to one, into his patty. And he ended up creating an incredible burger accidentally. And of course, it never left. It stuck around. The strike only lasted 5 weeks, but the burger has been around for 103 years.
8: Yeah, that sounds that sounds really good. So where are we today? Has somebody invented something really very different in the last 10 years, or these are mostly older traditions?
11: No, there's not a whole lot of innovation in these hamburgers right now. I mean, there's people are doing some interesting things. A lot of it's based on science and how they cook burgers. People are talking more about blends. But I mean, honestly, all we're really trying to do is make the burger that we dream of. Sometimes when people walk into my restaurant, they eat the burger, old timers will say, this is the burger I remember. Right. And that means a lot to me because that means we've gotten it right. Perfect example is that we did a burger from that's gone now. It's been gone for about 18 years now. Place I'm sure you know, the Yankee Doodle from New Haven, Connecticut. Mm-hmm. And that burger, the Doodle Burger, was a very specific burger that had a red relish that was served on the side in a small paper cup. And people who knew the burger when we served it at the restaurant would look at the little paper ramekin with the red thing on it and turn it upside down and squeeze it on top of the burger. And that's how you knew they were from New Haven.
8: It's always a good test to know if you're local.
11: Yeah. Burger was so accurate that we had a guy who went to Yale who came into the restaurant and he asked, actually, he's the one who asked us to make the thing. I made him the test burger and he took one bite and cried.
8: Really?
11: And he said, you're going to make a lot of grown men cry.
8: And you're also going to make a lot of burgers. George, it's been a pleasure. Thank you. Thank you for coming back.
11: Thanks for having me again. Yeah. Appreciate it.
8: That was George Motes, along with writing about burgers. He also runs a burger joint in New York City called Hamburger America. Now it's time to take your grilling calls with my special co-host, Genevieve Taylor. Genevieve is a live fire cooking expert, and her latest book is How to Barbecue, The Definitive Guide to Fire Cooking. Genevieve, welcome back to Milk Street.
12: Oh, it's fantastic to be back again.
8: Before we take a call, I have a question. Americans, or I should say North Americans, are very proud of our barbecue, and we think we invented it even though we didn't. What's the biggest either point of contention between the UK and the United States about this? Or is there something you guys do in the UK that we don't do, or vice versa?
12: I think the thing about quote-unquote British barbecue is we don't really have like a long historical culture of barbecuing. I'm sat in Texas at the moment, and like the history of barbecue, you know, goes back such a long way. We don't have that in the UK. And to some degree, I think that allows us to make a lot of mistakes. There's a lot of bad barbecue in the UK, kind of burnt sausage, you know, and raw insides, that kind of thing. But it also allows us to kind of experiment with different cuisines, you know. British people are kind of culinary magpies because of our colonial history and so on. So we don't have that kind of cultural history where you have to do it like your grandmother did, because that's the way it's always done.
8: Do you do low and slow real barbecue, or are you mostly grilling?
12: Historically, in the UK, people mostly grill, but low and slow is getting a lot more popular. And I think a lot of food is better cooked a bit more slowly over fire rather than, you know, feeling like you have to rush it over a very high
8: heat.
12: That's
8: what I do. Like a chicken, I do it if sort of medium low.
12: Yeah.
8: Because part of the reason is you can go away and come back and you haven't torched it.
12: Yeah, exactly.
8: And also it gets a nice outside crispy skin, even low and slow.
12: Yeah, of course it does. So I mean, when you're cooking kind of off the side, you can roast a chicken in a barbecue and get perfectly crispy skin just using the hot air, and it never has to necessarily see the direct flame, and you end up with a result that's more juicy and kind of cooked through, and you know, none of that worry about it being burnt on the outside and raw in the middle.
8: You go out to refresh your gin and tonic and come back.
12: Yeah, exactly. You've got time to relax.
8: All right. Well, let's take a call.
12: Yeah, let's get going. I'm excited to hear the questions.
8: Welcome to Milk Street. Who's calling?
13: Hi, this is Willow.
8: How can we help you?
13: So I love grilling onions and corn, but I feel like I've hit a wall with veggies lately. Zucchini can often be too soft, and peppers are just kind of boring to me right now. Do you guys have any ideas about some new veggies I can try to grill and new ways to think about grilling them?
8: No, we have no ideas, right, Genevieve? We're fresh out. You know, new potatoes, small potatoes, pre-cooked somewhat, sweet potatoes pre-cooked, those are great. I just got back from Mexico, and every time they use tomatoes and onions, they always start on a comal or roasting them. So charring tomatoes and onions to make a salsa, for example, is something I do all the time. I think, you know, eggplant for baba ganoush, you can actually put it right on the coals or not, but you can, you know, cook the heck out of it until it looks like it's dead, and then open it up and it's really creamy and it makes a great dip. Broccolini, because those florets really get cool and dark and sort of charred, is great. Asparagus, of course. We did a guacamole a year ago. We did a sort of smoky guacamole where we grilled the avocado. And I was talking to someone in Oaxaca about it a couple of weeks ago, and they almost threw me out of their house. They said, never, ever do that. You want the fresh flavor of the avocado. The bishops got hold of me there on there. So I would not grill avocado anymore, but that's about it. Genevieve?
12: I have to say, I've never grilled an avocado. I think that would be all sorts of weird and mushy, but pretty much I've not met many vegetables that are not amazing over fire. So I'm a big fan of, you know, all those root vegetables. I'm a massive fan of kind of grilled carrots, parsnips. I don't know if that's quite a common thing here, but parsnips, like with a little bit of smoke, become the most delicious thing.
8: But you have to par cook them first,
12: absolutely,
8: right?
12: Yeah. Rule of thumb that I like to use is the more dense and hard the vegetable, the more likely it is that you need to give them a parboil, quick cook before, and also think about cooking them over a lower heat for a bit longer. So don't like slam them over a direct grill, but cook them a little bit more indirectly. But yeah, and I think the trick for me with cooking vegetables over fire is just to, you know, your peppers or whatever, they become a base layer in a kind of bigger concoction. So, you know, you add that lovely kind of rich sweetness from the peppers, but then build it into a whole dish by adding, you know, something fresh like scallions or herbs or something creamy like a burrata, or, you know, so build the entire dish around the grilled peppers. But it isn't just, you know, if you slap a grilled pepper on a plate, it's a, yeah, I would agree, it's a little bit dull. So it's about building layers of texture and flavour and colour, and thinking of the whole dish that you're going to create.
13: Awesome. Thank you so much. That was so helpful.
12: Good.
14: Willa, thanks for calling.
13: Thank you.
14: This is Milk Street Radio. Please don't burn your backyard dinner. 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The number is 855-426-9843, or just email us at questions@milkstreetradio.com.
12: Welcome to Milk Street. Who's calling?
15: Hi, my name is Joe.
12: Hi, Joe. How can we help you today?
15: Well, I'm hoping you can help me out with a question I have about grilling. The one thing I've never attempted on the grill was to make dessert. I'm wondering if you have any insight on how I could go about doing that.
12: Yeah, that's a really great question. So I personally love all those kind of stone fruits grilled. They're wonderful, you know, particularly if they're kind of really lovely and ripe. But you do need to get your grill bars like squeaky clean, because nobody wants to eat a kind of peach that tastes of yesterday's sausage.
15: That's a very good point.
12: So yeah, clean is really good when you're cooking dessert. So I would get your grill hot and really brush it down and take some time to kind of get the bars real clean. So actually, I would think about cooking them first, which is a bit controversial, but maybe get your grill bars real clean and cook your fruit first and then set it to one side so it's ready, then move on to whatever it is else you're going to cook. And then you've got your wonderful kind of room temperature grilled fruit to finish, which would just be, you know, I like dessert simple, just fruit and cream or ice cream, you know. Pineapple is amazing as well, actually, grilled.
15: Ooh. So we've got pineapple. Did you say apricot before?
12: Yeah, apricots. Any of those stone fruits like plums, peaches, nectarines.
14: Yeah, okay. I think the two things I would grill for that are pineapple, number one.
12: Yeah.
14: But the other is peaches, you know, because we actually do have fabulous peaches here, and get a ripe peach and quickly grill it and serve that with ice cream or yogurt or whatever you're going to serve it with. But I think that's right. That's the two perfect fruits for the grill.
12: I mean, one of the things I like to teach people at my cook school in the UK is we do a lot of baking on barbecues turning the barbecue into an oven. Yeah, because often when you get to the end of your whatever it is you're cooking, you've often got a little bit of heat left in there, you know. If you've set up your grill so you can cook indirectly and directly, actually, the indirect side, as long as you've got a lid to shut, is the perfect place to pop in a tray of brownies or, you know, just something real simple, and then shut the lid and just let it bake gently to itself off to the side, you know, not over the fire at all. But, you know, it can just be cooking when you're eating your main course, and then you've got a kind of squishy kind of chocolate pudding to kind of tuck into at the end.
14: I thought you were going to start saying you're going to cook your soufflés on the grill.
12: Soufflé, well, you know, set me a challenge. I could do it.
14: I know you could do
12: it. We make Yorkshire puddings often on the barbecue. Yeah, you just need to work that heat and get a kind of high heat. I do pavlova on my barbecue, actually.
14: Really?
12: Oh,
15: yeah. Well, I'll start with the apricot. I'll move on to Yorkshire puddings in a couple weeks.
12: Yeah, do that. Yeah. Practice makes perfect.
14: Joe, thank you.
15: Awesome. Well, thank you, guys. I called for one question and got three more answers. I'm very happy.
12: Well, it's good to talk to you. Thank you.
14: Take care.
15: Thank you both.
14: Special thanks to Genevieve for joining me on the phone lines. She'll be back later in the show. Coming up next, is your kitchen sponge really trying to kill you? Hey, listeners, my friend Chef Jamie Tran will be joining me on the phone lines soon. She specializes in Vietnamese cuisine, as well as Thai, Korean, Chinese, even Mexican. 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
14: This is Mill Street Radio. I'm your host, Christopher Kimball. This summer, a certain parasite has dominated the headlines. As grocery store recalls continue, we check in with 2 food safety experts, Ben Chapman and Don Scheffner, about the surprising new rules of food safety. Don and Ben, welcome to Milk Street.
10: Hey, Chris. Pleasure to be here.
9: Yeah, thanks, Chris.
14: So you guys are going to get a first-class workout because I have all these questions about food safety, and you guys are the experts. So I got like 20 questions, so let's start. So chicken, turkey, and ground beef seem to be uniquely dangerous in the kitchen as opposed to a steak or a roast. Is that true? How much more dangerous are they and why?
9: Whew.
10: Well, let's start with the ground beef question, right? Okay. So any food that's ground, you know, the inside becomes the outside and vice versa. And so with ground beef, we're concerned with making sure that the coldest spot of that burger reaches the temperature that you need to kill bacteria. Chicken and turkey, if they're whole muscle, the bacteria are still on the surface. If you turn them into ground turkey or ground chicken, now the risk becomes essentially equivalent to ground beef.
9: Yeah, and I'll just add that something like steak or roast isn't, you know, risk-free. One of the things that we've seen over the past 15 or 20 years has been the rise of needle or blade tenderized meat. And so, as Don said, you might have something that looks kind of like it's fully intact, but has had pathogens that are on the outside pushed inside. And ultimately, when it comes to meat and poultry, it's making sure that you're handling things and not spreading pathogens around when it's in the raw form, and then utilizing thermometers to understand what the endpoint temperature was of the food once it's cooked.
14: So the next thing is, years ago, I realized that, and I think you actually talk about this, just because you got the chicken, for example, to 160 degrees doesn't mean you've killed off all the potential pathogens. I mean, there still could be quote unquote poison in the chicken, even if you get it up to a safe temperature.
9: Yeah, I mean, you know, Chris, what you're talking about is what Don and I talk about as heat stable toxins. And typically, those toxins are formed when a cooked food is held at ambient temperature for longer than 4 hours. And that could be while it's cooling. Like, we have some really great examples of someone making a stew and putting, you know, gallons of hot liquid in a refrigerator. And it might take the middle of that pot, you know, 16 hours to drop below, you know, 140 degrees, right? And during that time frame, pathogens can secrete these toxins that even if you boil that stew afterwards, you're not really going to do anything to take care of that toxin.
14: So if you roast chicken to 160, 65 and eat it right away, you're unlikely to have those toxins in the bird. It's just if there's a long period of time where it's in the danger zone later, the pathogens would be secreted.
9: Yeah. Yeah, you're exactly right. And some of the more like famous cases have been about like leftover rice. But yeah, same thing with a wide variety of other foods where these pathogens may exist on the outside and they really aren't a problem until you cook them and trigger them and then leave them at room temperature for a long time.
14: There's a lot of back and forth about, should you rinse off a chicken in the sink? Well, you've heard this before. People actually get into fist fights about this. And some people say, don't do that because you're spreading the bacteria around. And I say, I don't really care. I'll rinse it off anyway. Rinse a chicken in the sink or not?
9: So we've done a bunch of research on this. We ask people to prepare foods like they would at home. They'll then, you know, rinse lettuce in the sink after they've rinsed chicken in it.
14: Well, that's,
9: they'll,
14: yeah.
9: Now, okay. but let me just say, the lettuce never touches the basin of the sink. Like the lettuce literally is in a colander, but the force of the water bouncing off the basin of the sink can lead to contamination back into the lettuce. And we saw that in our study. We looked at like 400 plus people, 25% of the time that would happen. So for me, I've changed my message, which is gone from like, don't wash your chicken to, if you wash your chicken, clean and sanitize your sink afterwards before you do other food preparation around that sink.
14: Do people ever say, I wish I hadn't talked to those guys, because now you're making me really nervous?
10: I think of our good friend, Dean Cliver, who did a lot of research with cutting boards. But one of the things that Dean said that has always stuck with me is the risks of not eating still outweigh the risks of eating. So we have to eat. Let's just try to do it as safe as possible.
9: Yep.
14: So you've alluded to this, but I think it's something people don't understand, including myself. They're very different kinds of bacteria and contamination pathogens. Some work differently than others. Some are more dangerous. So could you explain that? Because I think everyone thinks, oh, it's just E. coli or whatever.
10: Yeah. So generally what you're talking about is something that we call in the business the dose response function. So in other words, what dose do you have to give somebody before they'll have a response? And so for organisms like pathogenic E. coli and Salmonella, the probability of illness from a single cell is like 1 in 200 or 1 in 300. If the numbers get higher, and again, bacteria grow exponentially. And right. So that 1 turns into 2, 4, 6, 8, 16, 32, you know,
14: et cetera, et cetera. Is that like every 20 minutes that happens? Yeah, or something?
10: It can be as fast as every 20 minutes, depending on the conditions right. And the microorganism. And if you get like Salmonella and E. coli up in the order of 1,000 or 10,000 or 100,000, odds are pretty good that you're going to get sick. And so different bacteria have different risks depending on the dose.
9: There's bacteria everywhere, right? Like it doesn't matter what the surface is, whether it's your cell phone or a desk or, raw meat. There's going to be bacteria there, but the ones that we worry about are these pathogens. It's a small subsection of bacteria. But there's other microbes that can lead to spoilage. And I think in food safety, those things get conflated. You know, it's something smells off that could be spoilage and have nothing to do with a pathogen. And that's good and bad, right? Like sometimes you're not going to eat something because it smells bad, but you may eat something that smells just fine, but pathogens don't emit any real sensory changes. They don't taste bad. They don't smell bad.
14: But that was my next question. Explain to me the relationship you just were between smell and danger.
9: Yeah.
10: There is none, basically. Yeah.
9: Well, okay. So there is a correlation sometimes, but the absence of that smell doesn't tell you that there's an absence of pathogen. So that's the catch 22 in the smell test.
14: Okay. So I'm going to roast the chicken and I oil it and then I put my sticky little fingers in the box of salt. Is salt going to kill off bacteria? I don't have to worry about it. Or that was just a major faux pas.
10: I will say this is Chris. This is a good question. I think the short answer is everything will die in salt eventually. The key question becomes, is there anything else in with that salt? Like, are there chicken juices? Are there pieces of chicken skin? I don't know if anybody's, this is a great idea for a research project, Ben. I don't know if anybody's inoculated bacteria into salt to see how long it survives before you can't detect it anymore.
9: Well, Don, in breaking news, there's a paper that was published in 2022 that answered this question. Researchers Ben. Demonstrated that both Salmonella enterica and Listeria monocytogenes could survive on salt for several weeks after cross-contamination.
14: Oh, from Lord.
9: Okay. What are you doing with that salt afterwards? If you're using your salt box solely for things that are going to be cooked, I wouldn't worry about that at all.
14: No. But we put it on like salad and stuff. So
9: yeah, now I think
14: bad idea.
10: Maybe don't do that.
9: Yeah.
14: So what's your best guess? Because a lot of this doesn't get reported. What's your best guess of the number of foodborne illnesses a year in the United States?
9: Historically, we've looked at somewhere around 50 million cases a year.
14: What?
9: Yep.
10: Remember, that's estimated cases.
9: It's really hard to like differentiate the burden on an individual basis. A mild stomach ache for you might be, for me, missing 3 days' work. but we'd see about 130,000 hospitalizations a year and 3,000 deaths.
14: So today, is fast food something you consider to be risky, or do you think at this point in time it's no more risky than anything else?
10: I would say, from having done work with a number of the big companies out there, they are very concerned with brand reputation. Just to name one particular brand, McDonald's is probably one of the safest things you can eat these days, but problems still happen. And we had a problem that was linked to the onions that were being put on quarter pounders that were served in McDonald's.
9: Right. Yeah, pathogens don't care whether it's fast food or a Michelin star restaurant. It's all about the practices. Small, big, independent, national chains. We've got outbreaks from all of them.
14: You know, I didn't used to consider vegetables risky. I always think about, hamburger or chicken or whatever. But you read about contamination of vegetables and lettuce all the time. Are vegetables as risky as anything else in the food chain?
9: They're probably the riskiest. Anything that's grown outside or produced outside can only get contaminated and worse as we go along. It's processing and cooking that can reduce those risks. And so if we look at fresh produce, I would put it as one of our riskiest categories.
14: So, okay, the final question, the dirty sponge question, which you get all the time. What do I do with my sponge? Do I worry about it? I throw it away every 2 days. I put it in the dishwasher. What do I do?
10: So realize that sponges are risky because they hold on to water, and water is what bacteria need to grow. Sponges can also accumulate food debris, and that now you've got food and water, and it's a bacterial paradise, right? And so one thing I would say is keep your sponges dry. Like, don't leave them sitting in the bottom of the sink. And then, yes, you can certainly load them in the automatic dishwasher. That works. Another tip is you can place them in a little bit of water and put them in the microwave. Just make sure that you use water when you put them in the microwave, because if you try to microwave a dry sponge, you might start a fire, which is certainly not a good thing.
14: Do you guys, when you walk in the kitchen, get really nervous? I mean, do you
9: no.
14: just like...
10: No.
14: Oh, no. You're absolutely intrepid in the kitchen?
9: Well, I mean, a couple of things, right? So, yeah, there might be millions of cases of foodborne illness every year, but there's billions of servings of food annually that people are consuming that are not making them sick.
14: Oh, that's a good point. Yeah.
9: I don't make a lot of decisions based on safety.
10: You don't order a rare burger when you go out.
9: I don't order a rare burger, but it's a handful of things, right? Like, right.
14: Wait. Yeah. Hold on a second. I can't have my medium rare burger.
9: Well, you can do what you want.
10: Chris, you do what you want.
14: I know. I can die if I want. I get it. I know. Yeah, am I feeling lucky? But you think a rare or medium rare hamburger is an unacceptable risk eating out?
9: I would say that we all make our own risk decision.
14: But for you, you said you wouldn't eat a rare burger.
9: I wouldn't, because I don't know what the temperature rare is. And if you go to 100 restaurants across the U.S., you're going to get anything from like 100 degrees to 170 degrees. So I'm the worst on this one, where I'll go to a restaurant and I will order a burger to a specific temperature.
10: Chris, realize that Ben and I were expert witnesses on opposite sides of a food poisoning case.
14: Really?
10: And I will say that the restaurant that served the guy improperly prepared burgers, they lost.
14: Yeah. Wait, who was defending the restaurant? Which of you?
9: I was.
14: And what was your defense?
9: I mean, that some E. coli's can survive the cooking process. So even it's not a fail safe, right? It's all about risk reduction. We make risk decisions about our food all the time, right? Like, one of the foods that I avoid is raw oysters.
14: Oh, no.
9: There are.
14: Really?
9: You don't have to avoid raw oysters, Chris. Yeah.
14: No, but I'm talking to safety experts and you're telling me you don't eat raw oysters. You obviously have a pool of data to suggest that's risky business.
9: Well, yes. But it outweighs that risk outweighs the benefit to me, right? Like, you'd rather eat a riskier burger because of the quality and the happiness that it provides you. Go for it.
14: Okay. So what is a risk you take in the culinary world you think is worth it personally because you get so much pleasure out of it?
9: Yeah. I mean, for me, one of the riskiest foods that I eat consistently is cilantro. And
14: wow, that's really
9: yeah, but
14: why is that
9: you
14: risky?
9: Say that? because we've had multiple outbreaks with it. It's one of the riskiest fresh herbs that we have.
11: Really?
9: Yeah, it's been the source of numerous salmonella outbreaks as well as E. coli and shigella outbreaks. And I don't like cooked cilantro. Like, I want cilantro in salsa. I want cilantro in guacamole. And so if I look at my risk calculation, cilantro is a food that I love, and it's probably the riskiest thing I eat.
14: So I get to have my burger with oysters, and you get to have your cilantro.
9: Yeah, and we can both be happy about it.
10: And wash it down with a glass of wine, because that's protective.
14: Well, yeah, there you go. Yeah, that's the best thing you've said of this entire interview. Don, Ben, I don't know if this has been life-changing, but it's close. So I don't know. I got to think about what you said, because I got to absorb all this and process it. It's been fabulous. Great conversation. I really loved having you guys on. Thank you.
10: Oh, thanks. We're here to help, Chris.
14: Yeah.
9: Thanks, Chris.
14: That was Ben Chapman and Don Schaffner, hosts of Food Safety Talk. Food poisoning has been around for, well, forever, but it wasn't until the 1860s that Louis Pasteur discovered that food spoiled due to invisible bacteria. Now, one of the major problems with foodborne illness was restaurants. They often reused leftovers, that is, whatever was left on your plate, to make hash and stew the next day. In 1908, a lunchroom waiter wrote the following: "If you must eat meat in this hot weather, select anything but hash or a Brunswick stew. If you drink water at meals, make a private arrangement with your waiter. And if you must have buttered toast with your breakfast, please don't read this story." Now, my takeaway is that dining out in the 19th century America was pretty risky business. And it paid to tip your waiter. He might just save your life. 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Coming up, 250 years of American food innovation with Kim Severson.
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14: 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Right now, it's time for another call with my special guest co-host, Genevieve Taylor.
12: Welcome to Milk Street. Who's calling?
19: Hey, this is Matt.
12: How can we help you today?
19: My wife is a pescatarian, and we would love to be able to grill fish more often. But I've always found it a little bit, I don't know if intimidating is the right word, but basically, you know, always worry about fish kind of falling through the grates. And so I end up just doing the classic thing of using aluminum foil and either, you know, kind of grilling it on that or wrapping it in the aluminum foil, which has always struck me as kind of defeating the purpose of grilling in the first place. So we'd just love to get some advice from you on smart approaches to grilling fish.
14: This is the hardest thing to do by far on the grill. I think Genevieve would agree. First of all, I get the grate really hot. I make sure it's super clean. I oil the grate with tongs and some paper towels dipped in vegetable oil. But I start with the skin side up, and then I flip it, and then skin side down. The skin fuses to the grates. I mean, absolutely glued to them. And then when the fish is done, I take it off. So the skin is left on the grate where I want it. And the rest of it comes off with a very thin fish spatula. That's my experience. If I wanted crispy skin fish, besides using a fish basket and everything else, I would broil it, to be honest with you. But I would do tuna on the grill, salmon on the grill, halibut on the grill, really meaty steak-like fish, because then you don't have a skin problem and, you know, it's like cooking a steak. But a delicate fish with the skin on, I'm turning this over to Genevieve.
19: Yeah.
12: I've got you here, Matt. I've got you here. So I wrote a whole book on fish cooking, fish barbecue, called Scorched. That involved a lot of disasters during the making of the of the cookbook. But fish, I came up with three golden rules for cooking fish on the barbecue. And the number one rule is fish, you need to get that skin super, super dry. So when I've got my fish home from the fishmongers, I would put it on a rack, on a tray, and slide it into the fridge uncovered, skin side up, to really dry out that skin overnight. That is like the number one golden rule for fish cooking. So a wet fish is guaranteed to stick 100%. And then number two is you need to create a tiny physical barrier between the fish and the grill surface. So the easiest way to do that is a little thin slick of oil all over the fish skin. So rub it in, don't leave any bare patches. And then onto that, I would put a fairly generous sprinkle of flaky sea salt, like Maldon salt, or I think kosher salt is what you guys use over here more, mm-hmm. but that would be fine. And then the third rule is fish needs a very even and high heat. So this is the one time when I would spend time really preheating that grill surface so there was no hot spots and no cool spots. It needs to be very, very hot indeed, and also very clean. So when the fish goes onto the grill, it immediately kind of seals itself and makes a crispy skin. In the UK, and I'm sure you have them here as well, we have a thing that I know is like a vegetable grilling tray. It's basically like a stainless steel tray that has lots of kind of holes all over it. That actually was the best surface I found for cooking fish on. So I would use that because you just give yourself an extra layer of protection. You know, if everything's getting a little bit stuck and the fire's a bit hot and you're worried about burning your fish, you can just get in there with some gloves, some tongs, and lift the tray off in a fraction of a second rather than trying to unstick stuff on the actual grill bars. And you still get that beautiful crispy skin, you know. And with fillets of fish, I would only ever cook them on the skin side, you know, and then that gives you actually, yep. It gives you a whole top surface, like the flesh side, to flavour. So that's where I'd be adding kind of crumbs and herbs and, you know, flavourings on that top side.
14: My answer was the grill will take the skin off the fish, which I love. And your answer, Genevieve, was if you do it right, you actually get crispy skin.
12: Well, so. For me, the goal of barbecued fish is that amazing crispy skin. And if you nail it, it's one of the most delicious things, I think. And actually, the whole process of cooking fish on the barbecue for me is, it's just so nostalgic of sort of summer and holidays and, you know, being in the Mediterranean. And it's just one of the most satisfying things to barbecue.
19: Genevieve, that's really great. It looks like it's going to be a beautiful weekend. So this gives me a perfect opportunity to try it out.
12: Oh, nice.
14: Right. Matt, thanks for calling.
19: All right. Thank you both.
12: Thank you. Take care.
14: You're listening to Milk Street Radio. Right now, it's time to check in with our friend, Kim Severson. Kim Severson, what's going on?
3: Chris Kimball. Well, what's going on is a little something called America's Birthday.
14: I've heard of that.
3: 250 years, I'm sure we've all heard a lot about it. My particular contribution has been a list of what I thought were the most significant food developments over the course of 250 years. Now, I came up with a list of 25, one for each decade. And I want to talk today about the four that I found the most significant or the most interesting.
14: I hope there's a Hostess Twinkie in here somewhere. I don't know. Come on.
3: In theory, the Twinkie is always so delicious, but then in reality, it never is. Okay, so number one on my list from the 1770s is the Johnny Cake, that beautiful little patty of ground hominy and water. And you'll see it on menus now evolved. The Johnny Cake is something like, I'm sure we've all heard a lot about it. My particular contribution has been a list of what I thought were the most significant food developments over the course of 250 years. Now, I came up with a list of 25, one for each decade. And I want to talk today about the four that I found the most significant or the most interesting.
14: I hope there's a Hostess Twinkie in here somewhere. I don't know. Come on.
3: In theory, the Twinkie is always so delicious, but then in reality, it never is. Okay, so number one on my list from the 1770s is the Johnny Cake, that beautiful little patty of ground hominy and water. And you'll see it on menus now, evolved. The Johnny Cake is something like more like a regular

0: the Johnny cake, that beautiful little patty of ground hominy and water. And you'll see it on menus now evolved. The Johnny cake is something like more like a regular corn pancake.
1: Right.
0: But back then in the 1770s, the ability to mix corn and water and survive was essential to George Washington's army, particularly 1777, the Battle of Valley Forge. The Oneida Nation brought a bunch of corn to starving soldiers. It helped them. They lived. America got born. But it also, I think, speaks to the importance of Native American agriculture.
1: Right.
0: The idea of growing, you know, beans, squash, and corn, the three sisters, and how to process and use corn. All of these are things that the colonists learned from Native Americans. So I think the Johnny cake really symbolizes a lot.
1: Yeah, I agree.
0: Well, let's now move into the 1800s. I picked the opening of a restaurant in San Francisco called the Canton. It was the first Chinese restaurant in America.
1: And what decade was this? When was this?
0: This was 1840s.
1: Okay.
0: And it, you know, was basically opened as a way to feed Chinese immigrants who had come to work during the gold rush. And it kind of marked the beginning of diaspora cooking that would evolve into Chinese American cuisine as we know it. And now you can find Chinese restaurants in every state. And actually there's a statistic that you can find Chinese restaurants in 70% of all U.S. counties, which is remarkable.
1: Yeah, that is amazing. So the Johnny Cake, the Canton restaurant, which I did not know about, that's pretty interesting. What's number three on the
0: list? I want to give you a little quiz here. The 1940s. What do you think was the significant food item of the 1940s?
1: Well, it has to be related to World War II.
0: Okay.
1: Right?
0: You're
1: because
0: getting warm.
1: A lot of the foods post-war came out of the technology they used in serving the army, et cetera.
0: Mm-hmm.
1: I have no idea, but it's got to be war-related somehow.
0: It is war-related. You'll get some bonus points for that. I picked Cheetos as the most significant. I know.
1: Cheetos were around in the 40s?
0: Yes, they were. Invented in the 1940s.
1: I didn't know it.
0: They came out of the military's need to feed World War II soldiers. So this is when instant coffee came on the scene, concentrating orange juice to help Navy sailors not get scurvy, the candy coatings on M&Ms so men in the infantry could enjoy chocolate without it melting. So all of these came during this period. But I thought the Cheetos was significant. Certainly the dehydrated cheese powder was a big thing, and the method to puff up the cornmeal and extrude the cornmeal dough. But I think the real impact is how we eat today. So if you look at what snack foods are in America, and you look at just walk down the entire aisle in the grocery store dedicated to things like the Cheeto and the many, many, many flavors that you can get your snack chips in. I think it had a real lasting impact.
1: Yes, it did. I'm not sure if that's a good thing, but
0: no judgments.
1: But the extrusion technology, actually, you're right. That was really key because so many of those snack foods are based on that. Yeah.
0: Yep. All right. Now let's move into the 2020s. And this one, I really had a hard time landing on one thing. You know, is it biotech? Is it the fact that we can, you know, molecularly ferment dairy products and make cellular meat? You know, is gene splicing for fruits and vegetables? Is all this going to be the most significant thing? I don't know. I'm curious what you think is the biggest impact.
1: Well, it's not cellular meat, because that, I'm sorry, is the dumbest idea I ever heard in my life. And it's going to die a horrible death.
0: Don't hold back, Chris. Don't hold back.
1: It's just like eat meat or don't eat meat, but don't eat that.
0: Right.
1: I don't know. I think the biotech with plants is probably right up there. I would say, I mean, I don't know, Ozempic, because it is actually changing the way people eat in a big way.
0: Absolutely.
1: I mean, if you think about the snack food business, I think it's hurting, actually.
0: It is, actually.
1: Yeah, and so it could totally change what you see in the supermarket. So I don't know. I don't know what you think, but I think that's
0: a good call and was very, very high on our list. The other thing we toyed with was this idea of going viral. Like, is going viral, you know, you can save restaurants. You know, one feta cheese recipe can cause a feta cheese shortage on the other side of the ocean. You know, it makes instant stars out of almost anybody. It can spark food trends that, you know, sweep the nation. So I don't know. Going viral really is effective.

0: affecting how we eat, right?
1: I have a very strong opinion about that. Of course I do. I think the trend is going to be the death of viral. Because everybody in the world can post anything about their life on a daily basis and potentially go viral. So when everybody can go viral, then nobody's viral. So right. I don't know. Maybe that's the 2030s.
0: The death of viral.
1: It may take that long, but I think the death of viral, you heard it here first.
0: All right. Well, Chris Kimball, you have my vote.
1: Well, I'm just hopeful. I'm hopeful that there's the death of viral. So was there one thing, one decade, you came up with something that was unexpected in that list?
0: Well, I think the birth of home economics in the 1890s, which may not seem like, you know, it's not like the Piggly Wiggly, which, you know, in the 1910s, that's where the grocery checkout line was invented, right? Or it's not sliced bread or the joy of cooking. But the home economics, the notion that domestic work should be viewed as a profession and with scientific efficiency.
1: Right.
0: Proper nutrition. And, you know, it's given a formal name at this conference in Lake Placid that was organized by women in academics and science and culinary arts. And the idea was the kitchen could be the first line of defense against disease and against social decay, right? So in the 1890s, I think the birth of home economics, it's a real sleeper.
1: Well, Fanny Farmer, you know, the Boston Cookbook was as much about health as it was about cooking. So I think that's a good call.
0: Yeah. It's a sleeper. I like it.
1: From Johnny Cake to Ozempic.
0: Right.
1: 250 years of American food and cooking. Kim, thank you so much. That's a great list. I look forward to the other 21. Thanks so much.
0: Always great to be on the show, Chris. And happy birthday, America.
1: That was Kim Severson, food correspondent at the New York Times. Special thanks to Genevieve Taylor. Her latest book is How to Barbecue: The Definitive Guide to Fire Cooking. I also want to thank Caroline Davis, who, as a radio producer, kept a steady hand on the wheel, including producing a few of my favorite episodes, The Legend of Stingy Jack and The Great Midwest Cheese Duel. 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
4: From Futuro Media and PRX, it's Latino USA. I'm Maria Hinojosa. Today, flipping Texas. Can Texas turn blue? We're going to start first with Tejano superstar Bobby Pulido, a self-described moderate Democrat hoping to court back Latino voters.
5: I'm running as a Democrat for sure. I've always been a Democrat, but I'm not going to message like every other Democrat's been messaging because that doesn't work.
4: And later, Gina Hinojosa, a state rep and the Democratic candidate facing off against Governor Greg Abbott.
6: Every American should care about this race for governor in Texas. There is no race that is more important in 2026. The fate of the union depends on Texas.
4: All this coming up on Latino USA. Stay with us. No te vayas.
7: Live from NPR News in Washington, I'm Linda Kenyon. President Trump's envoy and son-in-law Jared Kushner is in Egypt today, where he will try to advance the ceasefire agreement in Gaza. NPR's Daniel Estrin reports Israel recently rejected a plan for Gaza that was backed by President Trump.
8: Kushner is traveling to the region with Tony Blair and Nikolai Mladenov, top officials on Trump's Board of Peace. They're meeting Egyptian officials to discuss next steps for Gaza. Hamas's top leader is meeting separately with Egyptian officials. On Monday, Kushner and the Board of Peace officials head to Israel to meet Prime Minister Benjamin Netanyahu and discuss Israel's concerns about their 15-point proposal for Gaza. That's according to a Board of Peace official speaking anonymously ahead of the meeting. Netanyahu has rejected the proposal, which calls for Hamas to give up their weapons in exchange for Israel withdrawing from Gaza. Hamas and Israel don't agree on who should make the first move. Daniel Estrin, NPR News, Tel Aviv.
7: The head of U.S. Central Command, Admiral Brad Cooper, has visited the USS Abraham Lincoln amidst concerns over conditions on board the aircraft carrier. The crew has been at sea for more than 8 months, with reports of supply concerns and mental health issues. When asked about the lengthy deployment last week, President Trump said it was not nearly long enough. Maryland's Democratic Governor Wes Moore on CNN's State of the Union criticized that response.
9: I would have hoped that since he's never been forward deployed, since he's never put on the uniform and sacrifice for this country, that he would have more compassion for the people who are willing to, that he would have more compassion for their family members who are willing to offer their loved ones to this country because they love this country so much.
7: Moore served in the 82nd Airborne in Afghanistan. In Hawaii, Hurricane Lala has been downgraded to a tropical storm. But as Hawaii Public Radio's Bill Dorman reports, tropical storm winds and heavy rains are now battering the state's most populous island.
10: The worst of tropical storm Lala has passed beyond Hawaii Island and Maui, and now the storm is lingering over the state's most populous island of Oahu. That's home to Honolulu and roughly 70% of the state's population. As the sun rose over Honolulu Sunday morning, more than 125,000 people on the island remained without electricity. 70-mile-an-hour winds are whipping across Oahu with higher gusts. Streams and rivers around the island are flooding. Roads are littered with tree branches and palm fronds. Authorities are asking people to stay off the roads, calling it a dangerous and life-threatening situation. Lala continues to move slowly west, and the entire state remains under a tropical storm warning. For NPR News, I'm Bill Dorman in Honolulu.
7: You're listening to NPR. Italian police have recovered three paintings stolen several months ago from a museum near Parma. But as Willem Mark reports, a day later, separate thieves struck again, stealing four Renaissance works from a museum far to the south in Sicily.
11: The Italian police branch, known as the Carabinieri, announced on Friday they'd recovered a Cezanne, a Renoir and a Matisse stolen back in March from a museum outside Parma. That haul was worth around $10 million, and nine suspects from the small European nation of Moldova remained under investigation. But for the dedicated police squad focused on protecting Italy's cultural heritage, the celebrations were short-lived. For on Saturday night, at the height of nationwide summer celebrations known as Ferragosto, thieves broke into a museum in the Sicilian city of Messina. They made off with panels by a local Renaissance master, Antonello da Messina, the latest in a wave of heists targeting museums and galleries across Europe. For NPR News, I'm Willem Marks.
7: Arizona State University has launched a new bachelor's degree in content creation. This new major has sparked both considerable interest and scrutiny. The program includes courses in traditional communication and media studies, along with skills-based classes in podcasting, studio production, and on-camera presence. But critics question the legitimacy and value of such a degree. Experts note that while the creator economy is booming, most individual influencers don't see a huge payoff. And those who advocate for such programs say they teach transferable skills and they can give students a leg up in the digital world. I'm Linda Kenyon, NPR News in Washington.
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4: Welcome to Latino USA. I'm Maria Hinojosa. It is around 9 p.m. on a hot Friday night in mid-July. And it's hot because I'm in the Rio Grande Valley in South Texas, in the city of Weslaco, on the U.S.-Mexico border. And I'm here because I'm spending time with Tejano superstar Bobby Pulido.
15: I'm going to go in there and start by singing Hermoso Cariño. Then I will sing Desvelado.
4: But tonight, this singer isn't performing at an arena or a concert hall. He's taking the stage at a local quinceañera, something Bobby Pulido has been doing regularly over the last few months.
15: And then we give her a little gift. We take a picture with the family.
4: Pulido is here for more than music. He wants to share a message with everyone in that room.
15: I'm Bobby Pulido, and I'm running for Congress. Thank you for your support, and God bless you.
4: He's a Democrat looking to flip Texas' 15th congressional district from red to blue. His opponent is incumbent Monica de la Cruz. She was first elected in 2022. Back then, Congresswoman de la Cruz became the first Latina and first Republican to win the seat in more than 100 years. Until then, it had always been held by a Democrat. Now, Pulido wants to flip the seat back, and that's why he's campaigning as much as he can, everywhere he can, even at quinceañeras.
15: It would not have been my idea to do this had my opponent not insulted me and tried to demean me by calling me a quinceañera singer. So she has really turned out to be one of our better strategists.
4: Pulido has now performed at dozens of quinceañeras throughout the 15th district, which is predominantly Latino and working class. It begins on the border, and the district extends all the way up to parts near San Antonio, more than 200 miles away. So how are you feeling as you're getting ready to go on stage?
15: I'm feeling good. We saw an internal poll, and I'm happy. We're in a good place.
4: We see a little sparkle in your eye.
15: Yeah. I've been taking lots of hits. It's been a barrage of hits, and the fact that they're not sticking makes me very happy.
4: Back at the quince, Pulido enters the venue to roaring applause.
16: He sings under the moody blue light that floods the room. The room erupts. He dances a waltz with 15-year-old Emma and spins her around the room in her bright, sparkly dress.
17: Thank you very much.
16: Shortly after, Pulido starts saying his goodbyes. He shakes hands, he gives hugs, and he takes photos. It's another busy night for Pulido. He still has one more quinceañera stop before he can call it a night. But before I leave this quince, I ask Emma's dad, Rolando, why he invited Bobby Pulido to his daughter's quinceañera.
18: For a long time, I think the Rio Grande Valley has been starving for a moderate. We had a big movement here this last cycle to a lot of the conservative vote that came out. But I think it's not just necessarily that it was our community wanting to move into that direction. I just think they didn't have another option.
16: And that's where, he says, Pulido comes in.
18: He holds a lot of my values and a lot of our community's values. And we're a big community. We fish, we hunt, and we do a lot of sport. And I think that we've lost a lot of that in our Democratic Party. And I'm a Democrat, been a lifelong Democrat. And I just felt that it was time for a moderate movement.
16: He says he wanted his friends and family to see that they have another option in this election.
18: My intention is just to bring awareness to our community and bring awareness to my friends and family that this is who I support and why. I want the conversation to start. I have family members that voted red and that voted for Trump before. We've just stopped talking to each other, you know, and I just think we need to start talking to each other again.
16: So, can a Tejano superstar really flip this congressional seat in South Texas? And what does a moderate Democrat on the border really stand for? For this story, I sit down with Tejano superstar and the Democratic candidate for the 15th Congressional District in Texas, Bobby Pulido. We're going to talk about the issues he thinks are most important to South Texas voters, why he believes Democrats have lost some Latino voters, and why he thinks he's the one that can bring them back. Bobby Pulido, thank you for joining me on Latino USA.
19: My pleasure.
16: Take me back to Bobby Pulido, the kid, growing up in the RGV. What were the politics back then when you were little? Was it undisputedly Democrat?
19: It was. Oh, yes. And things have changed. I think the party really didn't do it any favors by really understanding the Latino culture. I think still to this day, there's a blind spot. I don't think that the party talks enough about economics. My dad was a migrant farm worker. So was his dad. We come from very humble beginnings. Majority of the people here come from nothing. And when you have a party that talks about at least we'll cut your taxes, which is the Republican Party, to a lot of first generation Hispanics that are making money. And I think us as Democrats don't talk enough about economics as we talk about social progress. Which social progress is important, but I don't think that we should leave out what do we want to do to help people help themselves and get out of poverty.
16: Is that how you understand the fact that this pretty strongly blue area
19: Yep.
16: then goes in 2022 to Monica de la Cruz, a Republican?
19: Well, there were shenanigans that went on there. They drew the district to get her in.
20: In Texas, these maps have repeatedly gotten lawmakers in trouble over allegations of giving unfair advantages to certain political parties or voting groups.
19: It's still Democrat. Not as much as it used to be. But she would not have won if had they not helped her by drawing the maps.
16: Besides the gerrymandering of that district, what else happened?
19: Democratic Party stopped coming here. They stopped investing here. They took it for granted and they thought that this place would always stay blue. And I think that there wasn't a message that was of economic. You got to understand, right? Like now we have people that have wealth. They're doing good for themselves. And they look at one party is viewed as the party of the rich and the other party is viewed as the party of the poor. And I'm here to tell you, don't treat us like we're poor. We don't think we're poor. We think we're broke. Because we know that next tomorrow we're going to make it. At least that's what we believe. And we don't like to be marginalized. And people want to be associated with the winner. And they want to be associated with success. And that's what the Republican Party has done. Even if they're driving the whole country in the gutter, which is exactly what they're doing.
0: I'm really fascinated by what you just said. Latinos in the RGV, we know we're broke, but don't tell us we're poor.
19: We're very proud. We don't accept our poverty. We fight for it to get out of it. That's in our DNA. Yeah.
0: And you felt like the Democratic Party in the past was like, oh, you're poor. We need to take care of you.
19: Yeah, of course.
0: And your message is?
19: I want to want a hope, aspiration, opportunity, the dignity of work. That's what made us. That's who we are. Hardworking people here, man. And I want to tell that story.
0: And your campaign, your message is not Team Red, not Team Blue, Team You.
19: Yes.
0: Well, why not be Team Blue, though?
19: The sentiment here is that people's loyalties lie to their party and not to the people. And I can tell you there's a lot of disappointment right now with disillusionment with both parties. I'm running as a Democrat for sure. I've always been a Democrat, but I'm not going to message like every other Democrat's been messaging because that doesn't work.
0: And what do you think that messaging would be that would make you essentially clueless in this community?
19: If I tried to defend the indefensible, let's start with that. I think Biden's border policy was a failure and it hurt us big time here. Took him years to sign an executive order on the border.
21: Today, I'm announcing actions to bar migrants who cross our southern border unlawfully from receiving asylum. Migrants will be restricted from receiving asylum at our southern border unless they seek it after entering through an established lawful process.
19: The asylum process was a big problem. I got to see these tent cities across the border. And there was a lot of people, especially border patrol agents and law enforcement, that felt that it was just ignored. I think that was a huge frustration down here. And people want honesty. Each party is always defending why they did it. And they're telling you, no, you're wrong. Let me explain to you why you're wrong. And that's what MAGA's doing right now, right? Oh, no, the economy's great. What war? There's no war. People are sick and tired of that. They want to hear a politician say, you know what? You're right. That was a mistake. And we're going to fix it. And here's what we're going to do to get it better.
0: I'm stuck on the part where these are people who were applying for asylum.
19: Yes.
0: Are you saying it just needed to be
19: reformed? Now, I'll criticize anybody, right? Trump killed a really good bill that Senator James Lankford had actually proposed that would have had more immigration judges to speed those cases up. But he killed it because of politics, right? So I'm not going to sit here and just criticize my own team. I think we made a mistake.
0: And your border policy, your policies on refugees, you believe it should look like what?
19: Ideally, that we would have it either in their own country where they file for asylum, or they file for asylum in a Central American country that's willing to cooperate with us. And instead of paying a cartel, you can pay into this great country. I want immigrants in here. I do. I want them to be able to live that American dream. We need immigration reform. I feel like the immigrant has been used as a pawn to try to scare people or use them to say, like, everybody's welcome, right? It's impossible to say, hey, everybody come in. I don't think it's a logical thing. So there has to be a balance.
0: Coming up on Latino USA, I continue my conversation with congressional candidate Bobby Pulido, more on where he stands on key issues and what exactly it means to be a moderate Democrat in South Texas. Stay with us. No te vayas.

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3: It's Latino USA. I'm Maria Hinojosa. We're back with the Democratic candidate for the 15th Congressional District in Texas, Bobby Pulido. So, can we do a couple of quick speed round on some big issues that matter to voters?
4: Yeah.
3: So you talk about the economy. A lot of people in the Democratic Party, the more progressive wing, is saying that there needs to be higher taxes on billionaires. You agree?
4: Agree.
3: Do you believe that abortion should be legal in the state of Texas?
4: Legal.
3: Accessible.
4: If it's needed for somebody, I do not want a woman dying of sepsis. Yes. And mind you, I don't believe in abortion personally. It's not something I believe in. But I don't believe in forcing my opinions and my beliefs on other people. Everybody has their own reality.
3: A woman in Texas,
4: with her doctor,
3: South Texas, should have the legal right with her doctor to an abortion. We talk about Israel and Gaza.
4: Yeah.
3: Can you tell us where you stand on the issue of Gaza and what's been happening there?
4: I'm just disappointed that it hasn't been able to get resolved. I don't like to be a flamethrower. There's a lot of words that you can throw around back and forth that are very inflammatory, and I choose not to get into that rhetoric.
3: Are you saying you won't label what happened in Gaza a genocide?
4: I don't like anything this labels, right? I don't.
3: But the United Nations labeled.
4: That's fine. The United Nations can do what the United Nations does. But I think, listen, this has been something that I think historically been a big issue. And there's a lot of moving parts right now. I'm not privy to all the information that a congressman is. I'm an outsider. And I want peace. That's all I can tell you.
3: Would you vote for an arms embargo against Israel?
4: I just told you I'm not privy to all the information. Congressmen have access to information that I don't. And I think that would allow them to make a better decision on it.
3: Let's talk about the Democratic Party for a second. One of the things that the Republican Party or that MAGA has done is that it's been able to define itself in three words, right? Build a wall. Two words. Mass deportation.
4: Yeah.
3: What would you like the slogan for the Democrats to be? If Bobby Pulido has a chance to say, here's what we stand for.
4: Se vale soñar.
3: Ooh, se vale soñar in Spanish.
4: It's okay to dream. When you stop dreaming, then you have no motivation to live in life. And I think we got to get back to that. It really puts a lot of things into place to help you advance what you want to do.
3: In the Democratic Party now, because you are a member of the Democratic Party, right?
4: Yes.
3: There is a battle between the more moderates like Hakeem Jeffries or yourself and the more progressives like AOC, for example. Mm. So where do you see the heart of the Democratic Party?
4: I think it just depends on the issue, Maria. I know it doesn't sound sexy to say like I'm not a socialist, right? I don't think that our capitalism that we have it as the way it is right now has been working properly. When the airlines have problems, we bail them out. When the car companies have problems, we bail them out. When the actual real people have problems, nobody bails the actual person out, right? So that's not working. And I understand the resentment. Does that mean that I think we need to throw everything away and go scorched earth? No. I'm a blue dog Democrat that's willing to work with progressives on certain issues that I agree with.
3: What is your definition of a blue dog Democrat?
4: I mean, culturally conservative in many ways. I believe in balanced budgets. I don't believe in weapon bans.
3: You don't believe in weapon bans?
4: No.
3: Not even for the AR-15, for example?
4: I do not.
3: Do you believe in an age limit for access?
4: I would be willing to look at that, but I don't believe in banning.
3: So even in the state of Texas, where Uvalde happened, you're not prepared to say the age for legal purchase of an assault rifle should
4: be... I didn't tell you about the age. I said a ban.
3: But...
4: So if you were to tell me, if they said, okay, we're going to ban assault weapons, I would not vote for that.
3: But if they say we're going to make it so that you have to be 21 in order to buy...
4: I'm not opposed to an age limit.
3: Okay. Why are you so adamant on... like no banning. I mean, an assault, if you're...
4: You see, you're trying...
3: No, I'm actually not even trying to be political. It's just, I mean, I'm not a gun person, but...
4: Right, because you're from New York.
3: Right, right? But having covered Uvalde...
4: Yes.
3: Right?
4: And I'll ask you this. Even after Uvalde, they elect Republicans there.
3: 100%.
4: That affected their community, Maria.
3: Oh, yeah.
4: Okay. If their own community, if that doesn't move the needle... then maybe the disconnected people are the ones that aren't from there. How about that? Because I think that's the thing about rural people. We're tired of people from the big city coming and telling us how we should do things.
3: Ooh, that was like low.
4: The point is you don't know what it's like to live here. I do. And I'm a father. And I had a scare with my son. He was in high school and I got a false alarm and it's the worst feeling I've ever had.
3: And so still you're not prepared to say we need
4: a ban is not going to work. I think the way we purchase weapons, it's broken. Everybody keeps talking about, are you for more background checks? And you're going to go, yes, of course. And I'm going to tell you that a majority of these people that commit these atrocities don't have a record. And that background check isn't ever going to identify that Uvalde shooter. So we need to work our way backward and go like, okay, what would have worked and what common denominator is happening with all these cases and how can you go back to fix it? And I do have a plan. I'm not going to talk about it yet, but I do have a plan.
3: Let's talk a little bit about the killing of Lorenzo Salgado Araujo in Houston.
4: Yeah.
5: He was a 52-year-old Mexican father of three U.S. citizen sons, lived in the United States for nearly 35 years, worked in construction.
3: A few days later, the killing of Johann Sebastian Duran Guerrero in Maine.
6: Outrage is growing across the country after another person was shot and killed by an ICE agent.
3: It could have happened here.
4: Absolutely.
3: So your reaction to the killings and...
4: I'm appalled. What do you expect? They give them quotas, right? They don't care how they give them.
3: Do you think ICE should be abolished?
4: In its current form? Yes. Do you have to have some type of deportation force to go find bad actors and remove them from society? Yes, absolutely.
3: So what's going on for you, Bobby, as you watch what's happening in Congress where... ICE has received billions upon billions upon billions of dollars. If you were in Congress, would you be voting for those dollars
4: for
3: ICE?
4: Vote against it.
3: You'd vote against it?
4: Yes.
3: Do you think that this has been a clean race or a dirty race?
4: Dirty. Very dirty.
3: What do you mean?
4: I knew that they were going to hit me. I didn't think it would be the way it's done. It's kind of amusing.
3: Tell us about, because your opponent, Monica de la Cruz, has come at you pretty intensely.
4: Of course.
7: This is a man who even members of his own party have condemned for denigrating the bodies of women.
4: Because she's afraid she's going to lose.
3: Is that how you see it?
4: Oh, yes. Absolutely.
3: I mean, the attacks on your character, that you're misogynistic.
4: Oh, yeah.
3: That you...
4: All of those things. Where do those things originate?
3: They would say they originate from your own record, past tweets, people that you've hung out with.
4: Yeah. There's a lot to unpack there, right? They have an infrastructure. I've always said Republicans can make Mother Teresa look bad if you give them enough time. Because they have a smear machine. And they're all the tabloids, right? Fox News Digital, New York Post, Daily Caller. There's a lot of material on me, Maria. I've been around. I've been an open book for 30 years. I never had a scandal as a musician, ever. Those tweets have always been there.
3: What do you think about those tweets now?
4: I regret some of them. I wasn't thinking about running 12 years ago.
3: And so now when you look at that and you're
4: I cringe, of course. It's
3: you're like, I'm just making a joke about a woman's body or I'm
4: that
3: just
4: was bad. I regret that one. There's some that I've said I regret. I do. I wish I could have them back. Yeah. And I'm embarrassed by it.
3: Are these the moments when you're like, why did I do this?
4: I'm never regretting that. Win or lose. I'm in it. I made the decision and I'm not doubting any of that. I knew that that was going to probably be something that would come out.
3: But you don't regret jumping into the race?
4: Hell no.
3: If you win, you're going to be one of 435 members of Congress.
4: That's right.
3: It seems like you're running because you want to make your reality visible. In other words, to make the people of the Rio Grande Valley and their issues visible.
4: Bingo. I want to make them visible because we've been too invisible right now. When I go other places and I go up north and I tell people I'm from the Rio Grande Valley, where's that? I feel like nobody's seeing us. Nobody gets us. I want them to know exactly where we are and who we are.
3: And if you were writing a song about your campaign, what would that song be?
4: I have a song already that I wrote a long time ago called Algún Día.
3: So that's your campaign song?
4: Yeah. And it ends with Se Vale Soñar. Algún día voy a comprarme mi carrito de mis sueños. Voy a comprarme esa casa que deseo. Y que me sobre más dinero para ayudar a los demás. That right there is the world that I want my kids to live in. I want my kids to buy their house of the dreams, their car of the dreams, and have a little money left over to help other people. Se vale soñar.
3: How are you feeling about the race, Bobby?
4: I could never let myself be overconfident. I'll just tell you that we have a great shot at winning. And we're going to shock the world. I think we're going up and down the district. We're talking to a lot of people. And you'd be surprised how many Republican voters are voting for me. A lot. And I feel very confident that we can prevail. But I'm always running like I'm from behind. And I am busting my ass, and I'm trying to get in front of as many people as I can. And it's hard, but if you want to go help people, that's what it takes.
3: Bobby Pulido, thank you for joining me on Latino USA.
4: You're welcome.
3: That was Bobby Pulido running for Congress in the 15th Congressional District in Texas. We've reached out to his Republican opponent, incumbent Congresswoman Monica de la Cruz, for a future interview. Now we're going to keep looking at Texas politics and the candidates hoping to change the DNA of that state. So let's zoom out a bit and look now at the race for governor. I am standing on the side of a lone rural road. There's rolling flatlands all around me. I'm actually in the outskirts of the city of Amarillo in the Texas Panhandle.
8: Tap and have water, we should be able to trust.
3: The voice you hear in the background belongs to Gina Hinojosa, no relation. She's been in the Texas State House of Representatives since 2017. Hinojosa is standing on a patch of gravel near the road, speaking with locals and the media about a massive data center that's being constructed just feet from where we are.
8: This is a 5 miles by 5 miles, largest potential data center in the whole world.
3: This is Project Matador.
9: Project Matador is a facility that would feature 4 nuclear reactors, a natural gas electricity plant, solar panels, and super data processing computers.
3: Hinojosa is here to hear from locals who are concerned about Project Matador and other data centers like it that are popping up all across the state of Texas. Like this woman, who's from around the area.
10: I feel like this area is being grossly taken advantage of. The people here are extremely nice and considerate, and these are not local companies. They do not respect the area. And people are expected to just sit back and say, okay, thank you. We'll just wait. And I think now you've seen the boiling point.
3: Hinojosa listens carefully before she responds. Lately, she's been traveling all across the state to hear from constituents about these and other concerns. Their opinions matter more than ever because Hinojosa is no longer just a state representative. She is now the Democratic nominee for governor in the state of Texas. And soon, if elected, she could have a lot more say in whether projects like data centers actually go through.
11: This is state land being subsidized by the taxpayer in a big, big way, with no information about water usage, with no information about the strain it's going to have on their grid and electricity prices.
12: Yes. You're saying I want to be a different kind of Texas governor.
11: We need a governor who is working for the people of Texas and not the moneyed special interests. That is the problem we have after 12 years of Greg Abbott, 30 years of one-party rule. It's that saying, power corrupts absolutely. And that is the sad reality we are facing here in Texas. And so people on their own, independently, are learning about what's happening, showing up to push back up against these big, giant, global corporations.
3: Hinojosa is referring to the data centers run by tech giants and billionaires that are popping up all over the nation, accused of contributing to noise pollution, increasing electricity bills, straining power grids, and consuming millions of gallons of water. Texas is one of the top states with the most data centers in the nation, with more under construction, despite unanswered concerns and public opposition. Hinojosa says she, too, is fighting back. Her gubernatorial campaign slogan is No Te Dejes, which roughly translates to Don't Let Yourself Get Pushed Around.
11: My grandmother used to tell me all the time, No Te Dejes. And I'm from the Rio Grande Valley, down in South Texas, on the border with Mexico. And she would tell me almost as a regaña, like a scolding. Gina, no te dejes. Why am I doing this? Why am I running for governor of Texas? I never meant to do this. And I thought about how my grandmother taught me. It's that lesson that I believe is passed down in our culture from women to women, from grandmothers and mothers to daughters.
3: But can Texas elect a Democratic governor? The last person to pull that off was Governor Ann Richards in 1990, more than 30 years ago. And even if Gina Hinojosa were to be elected, how does she think she can govern as a Democrat in a state where Republicans hold the majority in the state legislature? For this interview, I sit down with State Representative Gina Hinojosa, the Latina Democrat running for governor in Texas against Republican incumbent Greg Abbott. We're going to talk about issues like education, water, and access to abortion, why she believes she can turn historically Republican Texas blue, and why this race will have national consequences. Gina Hinojosa, thank you so much for joining me on Latino USA.
11: It's my pleasure.
3: So why should people who are not from Texas be paying attention to your campaign and to the issues that you're talking about that are very much Texas-based?
11: So every American should care about this race for governor in Texas. There is no race that is more important in 2026. After the U.S. Supreme Court decision a few months ago that gutted the Voting Rights Act,
13: the Supreme Court ruled that a state's district map makers must prove that they intentionally drew districts to dilute the voting power of a racial minority.
14: With the ruling, law experts say that it could open the door for legislators to redraw congressional maps in southern states along party lines, like what we've seen in Texas.
15: And the communities, I think, that could be most impacted here are communities where you see a large population of Black and Latino voters.
11: Republicans in Texas have said they are going to come back next year and redistrict our congressional seats, our state seats, because now there are no rules. When that happens, they will maximize their power by drawing rigged maps. We will lose five Democrats in Congress.
13: In 2.5 years, the next census comes out. The Brennan Center predicts we will gain 4 to 5 more congressional seats in Texas because Texas is growing faster than the blue states. When that happens, that's another 4 to 5 seats Republicans will control if we don't flip before the end of the decade. All that to say, we have 2.5 years where there are going to be 10 seats in Congress that will be off the map for Democrats if Republicans and Greg Abbott are in charge of redrawing those maps. There cannot be Democratic control of Congress with 10 seats off the map. Texas becomes too big at that point. We need a governor who will veto rigged maps next year when they come and try to take 5 congressional seats. Because those congressional seats equate to electoral votes, there also is no control of the White House without Texas at the end of the decade. The fate of the union depends on Texas.
12: The fate of the entire union.
13: The fate of the union depends on Texas right now. I challenge your listeners to Google a United States map of congressional seats and look to see how large Texas looms in that math, and that is getting bigger. And let me say this. I don't want it rigged for Democrats either.
12: So you're running for governor. Is this what your American dream was?
13: No, I never wanted to run for anything. I'm the daughter of a politician, and I did not like being the daughter of a politician. I have huge respect and love for my father, but it was not the life I wanted for myself and my own family.
12: Because
13: I wanted a more private life. My dad belonged to everybody. I wanted him to belong to our family. And so before I got married, I made my husband promise to never run for office. 30 years ago, when we were dating, I made him promise never to run for office before we got married.
12: But he didn't make you promise.
13: No, but it was not within my world of imagination to think that I would run for office. I ended up running for office originally because my son's school was going to be shut down along with other schools in Central Austin. I got mad and I ran for the school board because I knew politics. And as a mad mom, I decided to do something about what was happening to my family. I got elected to the school board. We saved those neighborhood schools. And it was that fight for public schools that took me to the Texas House, where I've been fighting against Greg Abbott's corrupt agenda for our schools and for our state. And it was that fight that taught me the power of community, the power of everyday people when we come together and we say no and we fight for what we believe in.
12: Recently, the Texas State Board of Education voted to include Bible stories in the required reading of public schools. Where do you stand on that?
13: So I believe in the separation of church and state. I sit on the Public Education Committee in the Texas House. The original bill that created this curriculum was not a bill on Christian nationalism. It was a $1 billion vendor bill that nobody wanted. MAGA mom showed up to testify against it. It was not until there was this big public backlash against this big vendor bill to Greg Abbott's donors that they sprinkled in Christian nationalism, Bible verses, to make it a culture war. That's what Greg Abbott, our governor of 12 years, is masterful at. He is masterful at pointing to our social, cultural differences, making them the fight, when at the same time, there are over 150 school districts operating at 4 days a week because they cannot afford to operate at 5 days a week in Texas.
12: So you're saying the Bible stuff is all to distract the fact that in reality, the situation for Texas public schools is that they're barely able to function.
13: Right. There is a crisis in Texas public schools that people aren't seeing because we're fighting these culture wars. But I don't want us to miss the importance of how we are all impacted by this moving away of public dollars from our neighborhood schools into privatization, because it is hurting all of our kids
11: all 5.5 million school children in Texas.
3: Coming up on Latino USA, I continue my conversation with Texas gubernatorial candidate Gina Hinojosa. We're going to talk about water scarcity, abortion, and why she believes she has a chance of winning in deep red Texas. Stay with us. No te vayas.
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3: It's Latino USA. I'm Maria Hinojosa. Today, I'm speaking with Gina Hinojosa, who's running for governor of Texas as a Democrat against Republican incumbent Greg Abbott. Let's get back to our conversation about some of the main issues on Texans' radars.
12: Right now, we're doing this interview in the middle of the summer. It is hot, and a lot of people think that this is normal to have these kinds of climate change issues. How important is the issue of water in your campaign for governor in the state of Texas?
11: Water is a big concern for many Texans for a good reason. We have the first major American city to potentially run out of water in Corpus Christi.
18: That shortage could also ripple through the state's energy economy because Corpus Christi is one of the nation's largest petroleum export hubs.
11: I was spending some days there a couple of months ago with the people there who have had to become water experts. There is enough water in the city of Corpus Christi for the people to drink and live, but industry guzzles 2/3 of the water there. And one example is a Saudi plastics plant that is being subsidized by taxpayers that is guzzling as much water as the people of Corpus Christi. They get water on the cheap. They don't pay as much as the residents of Corpus Christi. And so now they're faced with water not coming out of the tap when they turn it on, potentially. So this is the same concern I'm hearing about data centers here. We had a roundtable on data centers where people are talking about how they have water restrictions in their community, and these new data centers have been approved that are guzzling a lot of water. And there's no transparency about how much these individual data centers are going to guzzle. There is a law that requires these data centers to reveal to the state how much water they're consuming, and most of the data centers have not complied and nothing is being done about it. Because these data centers are moving in so fast, there is big concern about how much water they're going to use, how much electricity they're going to use. And especially when we see what is happening in Corpus Christi, where there are no checks and balances on industry when it comes to this basic resource that we need to live, and that's water.
12: We're sitting just a few miles from where they're planning on building the largest data center in the country. How sustainable is this? And as a governor, would you come in and do what New York State Governor Kathy Hochul has just done?
6: New York Governor Kathy Hochul is issuing an executive order enacting the nation's first statewide moratorium on data centers. The order pauses construction of the largest data centers for 1 year while the state comes up with a regulatory framework.
11: I'm in Amarillo right now to hear stories from people so that we can roll out a data center policy that is reflective of their concerns. I will say that things are so backwards in Texas. When it comes to data centers, we have no rules. I don't know what is happening in New York, right? Because I'm focused on Texas. I will say in Texas, this is what it looks like right now. These data centers are being built with taxpayer subsidies. They
8: are guzzling up all the water and the electricity, no regulations on that, to create a product in AI that we are all told will take all of our jobs. But I will say that there's a lot that needs to be done because there are no rules right now. And what I heard from very reasonable people today and yesterday is just a desire for some basics. When I asked people who had been impacted in this small Texas town by a data center what they would want now, I got a response of a traffic light would be good. What a simple, reasonable request when now they're inundated with traffic. They've had now fatalities in this community, traffic fatalities, right? People aren't asking for a lot. People are being reasonable, but people in Texas are being taken advantage of.
12: But you won't go as far as to say, I would ban data centers from the state of Texas. Not now.
8: I will say if they continue as they are right now, yes, this or a ban, they need to be banned. This is not working for anybody.
12: It is a reality that you cannot get an abortion in the state of Texas. Women have had to leave your state every single day to try to get a legal abortion. What's your position on how you approach this?
8: Women are dying in Texas right now because they cannot get the medical care they need. On top of a ban, there is a criminal penalty of 99 years in prison for a doctor who performs an abortion because the doctor believes in their best professional medical judgment that it is to save the life of a woman, and they are second-guessed by politicians. The result is that doctors are afraid to touch pregnant women.
12: It is a reality that you cannot get an abortion in the state of Texas. Women have had to leave your state every single day to try to get a legal abortion. What's your position on how you approach this?
8: Women are dying in Texas right now because they cannot get the medical care they need. On top of a ban, there is a criminal penalty of 99 years in prison for a doctor who performs an abortion because the doctor believes in their best professional medical judgment that it is to save the life of a woman, and they are second-guessed by politicians. The result is that doctors are afraid to touch pregnant women in Texas, and women are dying.

0: and they are second guessed by politicians. The result is that doctors are afraid to touch pregnant women in Texas, and women are dying. That's how extreme things are in Texas. I believe that it is not the government's place to decide these things. I believe that women and families should make decisions about terminating a pregnancy. This is a healthcare decision, but it's going to take more than a governor's race to get us there. Where I think we can get in the immediate future is doing away with that 99-year criminal penalty for doctors. I think our first priority needs to be to save women's lives, because women are getting pregnant in Texas and very fearful. An experience that should be joyful is now one where women feel a lack of control over their health care. And that's wrong. And it's dangerous.
1: One of Hinojosa's most recent campaign proposals is to give every Texas household a one-time check of $1,500 from the state's rainy day fund.
0: It is not a normal proposal, but it is not normal times. I strongly believe we are in a time when government is working against us in this state. We're paying into it. And also, it is a time when we have the most people who are disconnected from their electricity of any other state, despite the fact that Texas is a energy powerhouse. They are disconnected because they cannot afford to pay their bills. We have the most uninsured of any state, despite the fact that we are a world economic powerhouse. We have the most uninsured children of any state. We have to be able to do something to provide relief. Do you know, we were in Cyprus outside of Houston. There is a suburban community there. We went to visit the plasma center because it is now the place where people go several times a week as a second job. These are people who work full time and then they go as a second job to be able to just pay their bills. When I was a little girl, I was told to believe in the American dream. That if you worked a full time job, if you worked hard, you could have a good life. You could own your own home. You could pay your bills. You could go on vacation once in a while. You could put food on the table. You could retire with dignity. You could afford to have kids. I can't tell you the amount of young people who tell me they can't afford to have kids, right? That American dream is not a reality for too many working Texans. And that has to be what we fight for.
1: Your tagline is "No te dejes." You learned that from your Spanish-speaking grandma. I'm just wondering about your Latina-ness in this campaign. And if you're just like, yes, I am a Latina, no me dejo, no te dejes, and actually being very specific about getting Latina voters to come out and vote.
0: I will say, yes, we are very focused on the Latino vote in this campaign. I launched in the Rio Grande Valley in Brownsville, Texas, where I grew up. But I don't know how to be any other way than who I am. I grew up in the Rio Grande Valley. It was the dominant culture I grew up in. Even if you weren't Latino, you partook in the Latino culture. So in that sense, I don't see my run as being anything other than I am a Texan. It's as natural to me that a Latino would run for governor as anybody else, because why wouldn't we? That's who we are as a state. And my tagline is "No te dejes," because that's how I was raised. Somebody said, well, you know, people want politicians who are authentic. I don't know any other way to be, right? I am a person who is Latina, and am I proud of it? Yes, absolutely.
1: You think you can win?
0: I wouldn't be running if I didn't. I am a mother. I still have a son at home. It is not easy for me to spend a year of my life away from my family, away from home. People are fighting this fight for our future because of our kids. A lot of parents in this fight. We have to win this fight. So yes, I wouldn't be running if I didn't think I can win. I am running to win.
1: You have a lot of plans for becoming governor.

0: but how can you actually govern in a state that is very red, where many things have already been signed into law? What is your actual plan to be able to govern when you have so much opposition that already exists in your state?
1: I'm running on an agenda and a plan that is a populist plan. It is a popular plan. So the American Dream agenda, save Texas schools, put money in your pocket. That's it. That is the entirety of my agenda. Save Texas schools by wiping clean all the corrupt vendor contracts and using that money to pay our teachers to be amongst the highest paid in the nation. Again, I described how Texans are struggling in a big way. We are in a state where government has become so extremely corrupt that it cannot be trusted, and we need a clean slate and fresh start. And until we have that fresh start, the most immediate thing we can do is save Texas schools and put money in your pocket.
0: And you're convinced that as a governor, you'll be able to move the dial on that?
1: I have heard from no Republican legislator against either of those proposals.
0: Gina Hinojosa, thank you for joining me on Latino USA.
1: Thank you, Maria.
0: That was Gina Hinojosa, the Latina Democratic nominee running for governor in Texas. We've reached out to her Republican opponent, incumbent Governor Greg Abbott, for a future interview. These stories are part of our democracy and election coverage, the Latino Factor, how we vote.

0: today's show was the work of Reynaldo Leaños Jr. and Julieta Martinelli. Fernanda Echavarri is our managing editor. 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Our engineers are Stephanie LeBeau, Julia Caruso, and JJ Carubin. The Latino USA team also includes Roxana Aguirre, Rebecca Ibarra, and Dorimar Marquez. Benile Ramirez and I are executive producers. I'm your host, Maria Hinojosa. 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
8: From WBEZ Chicago, it's This American Life. I'm Tobin Lowe, sitting in for Ira Glass. The story of Sarah and Ethan's relationship starts with heartbreak. She had just gotten out of a 12-year relationship. He was separated after 13 years of marriage. Neither of them were particularly interested in jumping into something new too fast. But their mutual friends thought, hey, they have that in common. They're both in their 40s, both a little wobbly from their last relationships. They should date. Here's Ethan.
9: I think they saw us both as like people who didn't know what they were doing and thought maybe these two could figure it out together.
8: That's both like sweet and maybe a little insulting.
9: Yeah, yeah. I'm going to take it as sweet.
8: They hit it off, kept seeing each other, doing datey stuff, dinners, museums, walks in the park. And as weeks and then months went by, they advanced to the stage of hanging out with no particular plans. At one point, a kind of big thing happened. A friend of Sarah's died. Ethan knew how hard she was taking it, so he asked her, "You want to go to a ball game? Take your mind off things?" And it felt nice to let him take care of her in that way. It's now been 10 months. So you're in contact pretty much every day. You see each other regularly. You're not seeing anybody else. Is he your boyfriend then?
10: No.
8: Obviously, this is Sarah. What do you refer to him as?
10: I guess I use his name.
8: Okay.
10: And I will often say he's the person I'm sort of seeing.
8: The sort of feels crucial there.
10: Or kind of.
8: Uh-huh.
10: Or I guess I'm. There's always a bit of a qualifier.
9: Gosh. I think both of us have sort of avoided using the boyfriend-girlfriend terms.
8: In fact, a couple weeks ago, they had a conversation about whether it was time to have the "what are we" conversation, and they decided to put it off. Ethan and Sarah are your classic example of let's not put a label on it. You know couples like this, and I understand that people do this, but I'm always a little like, why are you doing this dance? Like, if it looks like a boyfriend duck and it quacks like a boyfriend duck, it's just a boyfriend duck, right?
10: Some of my friends will refer to him as my boyfriend, but...
8: You're making a face.
10: Not very comfortable with it.
8: Why do you think that is? What does it bring up for you? What is the feeling?
10: It feels like if we put a label on it, gosh, we're going into the tunnel again. Like, it feels like it could last a long time, and that's a little scary. And if I'm someone's girlfriend, I want to be prioritized in a certain way, and I'm going to be reciprocal in that, is not something that I'm comfortable with right now.
8: There are other considerations they're thinking about, like Ethan's daughter, who is 10, and still doesn't really know about Sarah. He's thought a lot about what putting a label on this thing with Sarah would trigger.
9: If Dad had a girlfriend, I think that that would feel very significant to her. Yeah, I think that that would, I think it would feel like a big deal to a 10-year-old.
8: When I was hearing this described to me at first, I was like, to be honest, I was like, oh, this sounds very like teenagery, immature, like we don't want to call it anything. And now the more that I've talked to you, it's like, oh, it's a very mature and sort of being honest with yourself about what you want and what comes with putting a label on it.
10: Oh, yeah, absolutely. Because there's expectations, and having no expectations is so much nicer right now.
8: I get what she's saying. Labels, they're powerful. They can distill you down to a single word, can get stuck on you without your permission. I still think about the day when my dad introduced me as his husky boy. I thought about that label for years. Today on our show, we have a story of a woman who spent more than a decade trying to get a particular label put on her. And we see what happens when a label that's holding someone's life together gets peeled away. And also, today, I have the all-powerful label of host, so I am commanding you to stay with us.

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5: I'm Janine Herbst with these headlines. President Trump's envoy and son-in-law, Jared Kushner, visited Egypt and held a rare meeting with Hamas officials today. Tomorrow, he meets with Israeli Prime Minister Benjamin Netanyahu, trying to advance a roadmap for Gaza for Hamas to give up control and start giving up weapons. The USS George Washington is headed toward the Middle East to relieve the USS Abraham Lincoln. This as concerns grow over supply and food shortages and declining morale on board the Lincoln, which has been continuously at sea for more than 8 months. And nearly 30 years after Tupac Shakur was killed, the trial of Duane Davis gets underway tomorrow in Las Vegas. The 63-year-old is the first and only person to face charges in Tupac's shooting death. I'm Janine Herbst, NPR News.

0: was that hearing thousands of people with near-death experiences, hundreds of people with shared death experiences who had the identical experience we call a near-death experience, except they weren't ill or injured. They were simply there at the bedside of someone else who died. And I have seen joint transcendent experiences where, for example, a physician and a critically ill patient would have some sort of joint transcendent experience at the same time. That leads me to be forced almost into a position to say that I trust these people's judgment. It seems to me that they've been somewhere where I haven't been, and I can begin to put a little picture together of what they're talking about. So for that reason, I would say I'm on board. I think there is life after death. So vote, vote, vote for the afterlife.
1: Thank you, Raymond Moody. Our motion is death is not final, and here to summarize his position against the motion, Sean Carroll. He's a theoretical physicist at the California Institute of Technology and author of The Particle at the End of the Universe.
2: When I was about 6 years old, I had an emotional formative experience that apparently many other people share similar things. I was in bed, you know, going to sleep, sort of thinking about the day and so forth, and I started crying. I was just bawling uncontrollably, so much so that my mom heard me from, you know, her bedroom and came running in and said, "What is wrong?" And I said, someday our grandmom is going to die. And someday you're going to die and someday I'm going to die. We're all going to die. And, you know, she had to explain, well, yes, and so forth. And she had her own version of the story. And the reason I'm telling the story is because even as convinced as I am that death is final, I have absolutely no desire to belittle the people in the room who disagree, who feel the other way. This is an incredibly important central issue to our lives. I personally am convinced by the overwhelming scientific evidence from physics, from neuroscience, etc., that there is one world, the natural world. Biology is a process that can end, and death is and then final. And to me, that fact, the finitude of our lives, gives enormous poignancy and importance to the finite number of years that we have here on Earth. Our lives here are not dress rehearsals. This is the act. This is the one performance that we get. That does not remove meaning or value from the lives we're leading now. It gives, it forces us to give meaning to everything we do, because we only have a finite number of things to do. If evidence came in on the other side, I would change my mind quickly, as the evidence was good enough. But I think that we're past the point where it's a scientifically interesting question. I think that we know enough to conclude that death is final. And personally, I think that that is okay. Thank you.
1: Thank you, Sean Carroll. And that concludes closing statements. You know, Sean Carroll just made the point in his closing statement very, very brilliantly about this is not a debate that in any way was meant to disrespect anybody. And in fact, what I heard, not only from Sean Carroll, but for all four of these debaters, were four people who disagreed vehemently on something very personal, meaningful, and metaphysical, and yet they did it in a respectful way. And I have to really give them a round of applause for the way they did that. So I have the results all in. Remember, we had you vote twice on this motion. Death is not final. Once before the debate and once again after the debate, and the team whose numbers have changed the most will be declared our winner. Here are the results. In the first vote, death is not final. 37% agreed with that. 31% disagreed with that. 32% were undecided. Those are the first results. Now, the second vote, remember, the team whose numbers have changed the most will be the winner. In the second vote, the team arguing for the motion, their second vote was 42%. They went from 37% to 42%. They picked up 5 percentage points. The team against the motion now. 5 percentage points is the number to beat. The team against the motion, they went for their first vote was 31%. Their second vote was 46%. That's up 15%. The team arguing against the motion, death is not final, has won this debate, basically saying death is final. Sorry. Thanks very much, everyone. Thank you from me, John Donvan. We'll see you next time.
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5: From WGCU News, this is Gulf Coast Life Weekend Edition. I'm Emma Rodriguez. In 1954, 36 years before the passage of the Americans with Disabilities Act, a small group of Fort Myers parents whose children had special needs decided to create a way to support and educate them. It came in the form of what's called LARC, or the Association for Remarkable Citizens. Those early efforts were among the first in the nation to create systems to support people with intellectual and developmental disabilities. We check in with LARC's executive director, Angela Katz, to see what the organization is up to. Plus, we sit down with Sally Movena, new president and CEO of the Wonder Gardens in Bonita Springs. She gives us a sense of what's happening these days at the 90-year-old roadside attraction turned modern Zootanical Garden. But first, this news.
6: Live from NPR News in Washington, I'm Janine Herbst. President Trump's envoy and son-in-law, Jared Kushner, visited Egypt and held a rare meeting today with officials from Hamas. He meets with Israel's prime minister tomorrow. NPR's Daniel Estrin has more.
7: An official with knowledge of the meeting spoke anonymously to divulge details. The official said Kushner wants to advance a new roadmap for Gaza, for Hamas to give up its control of Gaza to a transitional Palestinian committee, to begin the process of giving up its weapons, to get an international stabilization force to enter Gaza, and to get the Israeli military to gradually withdraw from Gaza. Hamas said it supports the U.S.-backed plan. Israel has publicly rejected the plan, saying Hamas needs to completely demilitarize before Israel withdraws its troops. A group of Mideast countries, including Saudi Arabia and the ceasefire mediators, Qatar and Egypt, said, quote, Israel now bears responsibility for obstructing peace efforts. Daniel Estrin, NPR News, Tel Aviv.
6: President Trump says the U.S. will reduce military exercises with longtime key regional ally South Korea. He cited its good ties with North Korean leader Kim Jong-un. Kim has criticized these exercises. Trump says he requested that South Korea help with the Iranian war, but the country's president said no. U.S. Attorney General Todd Blanche refused to commit to a Justice Department wholly independent from the White House. He spoke on NBC's Meet the Press with Kristen Welker. NPR's Jacqueline Diaz has more.
8: After the scandal of Watergate, it was standard that the DOJ and the White House were kept completely separate, even though the president would nominate an attorney general. The DOJ handled its own affairs and prosecuted cases without input from the president. Blanche refused to pledge an independent DOJ when asked by Meet the Press host Kristen Welker.